Stan Getz closing out that set from his Appassionato recording. Came out back in the, let's see, late 90s, I want to say. Can't pick the date out on this one, though. Let's see. 1990, actually, on A&M Records. Stan Getz plays Selmer Paris saxophone, Eddie Del Barrio on the synthesizer, along with Mike Lang at the electric piano and synth, Kenny Barron at the acoustic piano, Paulino Da Costa on percussion, Jimmy Johnson on bass, and kind of a horn section of trombones and trumpets, sax and tuba. Stan Getz on the saxophone. Ellis Marsalis before that, the patriarch of the Marsalis clan, father of Winton and Branford and Delfeo, on his first recording, came out back in 1982, his first solo outing as a trio, actually. Billy Higgins joins him on drums here. Ray Brown on bass. Can't go wrong with that lineup. 1991 recording for Columbia Records called Heart of Gold. Ellis Marsalis at the piano. And preceding that, we heard a little bit of Ben Webster, getting to that tenor saxophone, laid-back tenor mood of Ben Webster. See You at the Fair, the name of this Impulse session from 1964. Original Impulse recording. His rendition of Over the Rainbow. Here with Hank Jones at the piano, Richard Davis on bass, and O.C. Johnson on drums. Ben Webster on tenor saxophone with the classic Over the Rainbow. Starting things off with Quincy Jones' Quintessence recording, The Quintessence, and the title cut from this recording. And one of his incredibly large and beautiful orchestras featuring, among others, Phil Woods, Patty Brown at the piano, Milt Hinton on bass, and Bill English on the drums. Quincy Jones leading it out from an Impulse recording from 1962, I guess. 1962, Quintessence, Quincy Jones and his orchestra. 2 minutes past the hour, 8 o'clock, here at WOCLP 105.3 FM in Troy, WOS 98.9 in Schenectady, and streaming live here at the Media Sanctuary for Independent Media at mediasanctuary.org. Check out our website. That's got some of the upcoming events happening in the neighborhood. We're going to continue now with something from Coleman Hawkins, speaking of tenor saxophonists in a mellow mode. This is Coleman from his recording Sirius, 1966 outing from December of 1966 on Pablo Records. This is the composition, Sweet and Lovely.

There's an interesting one for you. Let all mortal flesh keep silence. It's from a French carol from the 17th century, reworked here by Kevin Brown and his quintet. Kevin Brown on guitar, Andy Schlinder on tenor and soprano saxophones, Matt Peterson on piano and keyboard, James Ross on upright and electric bass, and Lucas Gillen on the drums, from a March of 2025 recording out in Wheaton, Illinois, for Jeru Jazz Records, 2025 release, Adventus, from Kevin Brown's quintet. Before that, we step back to 1975 with an RCA session called Long Yellow Road from Toshiko Akiyoshi and Lou Tobacco's Big Band. Just a great session from these guys. I've had this one for a long time, going back to high school, I think. And let's see. Toshiko plays piano. Lou Tobacco was on saxophones and a rather large orchestra here. So let's see. That was the title cut from this, Long Yellow Road. Toshiko Akiyoshi and Lou Tobacco's Big Band. Bobby Militello before that from his recording Straight Ahead, playing flute on that one. Bobby Jones playing the acoustic piano, Bob Leatherbarrow on the drums, Jeff Jarvis on trumpet, Mark Mennetta on the electric guitar, and Jim Kirstorfer did the electric upright bass. Bobby Militello can be found playing with Dave Brubeck a lot through the early 2000s before Dave moved on in his quartet. This is from Bobby's recording Straight Ahead from Positive Music Records, 1995 release. And let's see, we had Coleman Hawkins starting things off from Sirius, another recording I've had since high school. This one dates back to 1966 with Barry Harris at the piano, Bob Cranshaw on bass, and Eddie Locke on drums. And we heard the composition Sweet and Lovely from Coleman Hawkins on tenor saxophone from Sirius on Pablo Records, 1966. Dave Kasner with you here at Jazz Sanctuary for about an hour and a half more to go on our show, about the halfway mark. And something brand new from a gentleman named John Clay, his recording called About Time, featuring some other great cats, Shinzo Ono, Matt Garrison, Enrique Hanaini, Sean Conley, and Ruby Pacillo, all in this band. John Clay, About Time. We're going to hear the composition from Billy Drummond's pen called Dubai.

That's a brand new release from the Jones Factor, 10-piece little big band. A recording called Not Sure, and that was the title cut from this session. You heard...

Can solos on that one were John Fumasoli on the trombone. He also wrote that tune. Ben Kirby on trumpet, Robert Aries on the keys, Dave Anderson on bass, and Bill Harris finished off with a tenor sax solo on that one. A bunch of other cats here with him, but that's the 10-piece group, the Jones Factor. Not sure. Self-produced session from these guys. And Chick Corea before that from a 1966 session, Inner Space, and one of my favorites from Chick. Heard the title cut from this twofer. Actually, it was a twofer on Atlantic, but it was originally on Vortex Records. Came out as, I think it was called Tones for Jones Bones originally. Chick was the piano, Joe Farrell on tenor sax, Woody Shaw on trumpet, Steve Swallow on bass, and Joe Chambers, the drummer on this one. Chick Corea's Inner Space, Chick at the Piano, on Atlantic Records, 1966. And we opened up with a brand new session from John Clay called About Time, with a Billy Drummond tune called Dubai. Shunsu Ono is here on trumpet and flugelhorn. Matt Garrison on tenor and soprano saxophones. Enrique Hanini at the acoustic piano. Sean Conley on the acoustic bass. And the 2025 release, recorded May 15th of 25. About Time, John Clay. Another self-produced session from John Clay. Dave Kasner with you about 3 minutes before the hour, 9 o'clock. So I'll let you know you're listening to WOCLP 105.3 FM in Troy, WOS 98.9 in Schenectady, and streaming live online at mediasanctuary.org. I'm Dave Kasner here until 10 o'clock here every Wednesday. We do bring you jazz Monday through Friday from 7 to 10. I'm here live on Wednesdays, bringing it to you from my collection and the station's collection as well. Lots of great music, got to share it. So this next one's a brand new session from Brandon Sanders. Lasting Impression features one of my favorite New York cats, Stacy Dillard, who's been up in the Troy area here and there over the years, playing with Joe Barna and a bunch of other folks. He's here with Warren Wolf, and he's going to be doing a composition of Bobby Hutcherson's, Warren Wolf being a vibraphone player. This is Bobby Hutcherson's tune, 8/4 beat.

intertwined. So many habits we have to break. Yesterday.

That's brand new from tenor saxophonist Scott Silbert, paying tribute to Zoot Sims at 100. Scott Silbert Quartet Dream Dancing. We heard the title cut from this from Cole Porter, actually wrote that one. Amy Shook on bass, Robert Redd at the piano, and Chuck Redd on drums. Scott Silbert plays tenor and soprano saxophones throughout this session. A nice tribute to Zoot. For that, one of those big bands that don't quit. That's from Ray Brown's Great Big Band. Not the bass player Ray Brown, but the vibes player and arranger Ray Brown, who actually did some work with Maynard Ferguson for a little while, working next to Willie Maiden, who was with Maynard's band for many years. It's from his 2-CD set called I Could Write a Book on Summit Records. Trumpet solo was there from Eric Jacobson. And the saxophone solo was from Paul Kantos in the big band. We heard the composition, It Might As Well Be Spring. It was a couple of days ago. It's getting cool out there again. Feeling pretty good this evening. And before that, we heard a vocalist, new to my ears, Roderick Harper. Really great sound from this gentleman. Where Do You Start? Johnny Mandel's tune. Shea Pierre at the piano, Max Moran on bass, Gerald Watkins, Jr. at the drums, and Monty Croft on vibes, is a name I haven't seen for a long time. Great vibes player. Confidence, the name of this recording, put out by RHM Entertainment, 2026 release, brand new. And we started things off with another new session for Brandon Sanders, the drummer on this session, Lasting Impressions, the name of this one. Featured Stacy Dillard on the saxophones. A lot of great tunes on this one. It was tough to pick a good one, but that was a really great Bobby Hutcherson tune called 8-4 Beat. He also does Soul Eyes on here, just a bunch of other great tunes. Warren Wolf played vibes, Brandon Sanders on the drums, Eric Scott Reed, at the piano, and Jasmine Horn doing some vocal work on here, Amin Salim on bass. Yeah, Brandon Sanders' brand new session on Savant Records. 2025 session from Brandon Sanders, Lasting Impression. I'm Dave Kasner, and it's about 9:30, about a half hour to go here on WOC Jazz Sanctuary. Bringing it right up until 10 o'clock. This next one's a pretty amazing arrangement of You Don't Know What Love Is from Fred Hirsch and his trio on this one. Check this out. Here's Fred Hirsch at the piano.

It's a beautiful young Freddie Hubbard playing trumpet on that one. Bet you haven't heard that version of Skylark in a while, if ever. Curtis Fuller on trombone, Freddie Hubbard on trumpet. Art Blakey, of course, leading it out on drums. The Blood Jazz Messengers from 1962. Wayne Shorter on tenor sax, Cedar Walton at the piano, and Reggie Workman on bass. In October of 1962 for Riverside Records, that's Caravan, Art Blakey's Jazz Messengers. And before that, we heard a couple of piano players, two master piano players. Benny Green was one we heard before that. These Are Soulful Days, Russell Malone and Christian McBride joining him. It's back in 1999 when he was just getting into the scene, kind of a young blood at the time. Got to catch him at the Place for Jazz a few years back, sitting right behind the piano. Just an amazing player. And that's from his Blue Note session, These Are Soulful Days, from 1999. Fred Hirsch started things out in that set with Point in Time, his outing from 1995, a few years before that, before the Benny Green. He was the piano, Drew Gress on bass, and Tom Rainey on drums. Heard the composition You Don't Know What Love Is, and a really cool arrangement of that one, I have to say. Fred Hirsch at the piano from Point in Time on Enja Records. Dave Kasner with you, but 12 minutes to go. Got a couple of pieces to play before I move on down the road. This next one is from Michael Pedersen on tenor saxophone from his recording Why Stop Now, Ubuntu. I'll tell you more about this in a couple of minutes. Check this out. This is Michael Pedersen on tenor sax.

It's a lovely ballad called Then I Saw You. Michael Pedersen on the tenor saxophone. Johnny Valentino wrote that one. He was playing guitar. Andy Lalassis, it looks like, on acoustic bass. Rick Germanson at the acoustic piano, actually on Fender Rhodes on that tune. Gentleman I caught down at, used to be Fat Cats, now it's Cellar Dog down the Village in New York. Great piano player. Vic Stevens on drums on this one. Michael Pedersen's Why Stop Now, Ubuntu. It's from Ground Blue Records. 2013 release. I'm Dave Kasner. You've been listening to Jazz Sanctuary from 7 o'clock. I'll be back with you next Wednesday evening, 7 to 10. Hope you can join me then. Hope you've enjoyed the evening as much as I have bringing it to you. I'm going to leave you with something from Bill Evans from his You're Going to Hear From Me. It's actually recorded live at the Café Montmartre in Copenhagen. Back in November of 1969, here with Eddie Gomez on bass and Marty Morell on drums, we're going to hear the composition Waltz for Debbie. So get out and support your live jazz out there. Let's go out and see live music. Lots of great things happening in the area. Check out a Place for Jazz calendar at apfj.org for more information about local happenings in the jazz world. Here's Bill Evans. I'll be back with you next week. Have a great week. Take care and keep listening. World music plays on through the night. Here's Waltz for Debbie, Bill Evans. See you next time.

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1: Mosquito one, mosquito two, mosquito jump in the old man's shoe. 10 points 10, Dominica head, the old man for him get up again. My mother say, not to play with the gypsies in the woods. If I do, she will say, naughty girls will disobey, disobey, disobey. Naughty boys will disobey. 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If I do, he will say, naughty boys will disobey, disobey, disobey. Naughty boys will disobey. Mistress Brown teaches us writing, spelling, and arithmetic. This is how the world goes wrong. January, February, March.

on a button. 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

Souvenez-vous, vous avez vos pions en Afrique qui terrorisent et menacent la population. 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L'Africa, oh Afrique ma mère, pourquoi les pauvres deviennent toujours pauvres, les riches toujours riches? 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

Itreka Oye! Itreka Oye! 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Ça, c'est le tout puissant que j'ai. Oye! 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

0: Good morning. My name is Deb Rigger, and we are host and producer of Moccasin Tracks, a visitor to Turtle Island, moving with decolonization, living culture, and re-indigenizing with Earth as mother and all life as family. We acknowledge this area we broadcast from as Ndakina, the ancestral homeland of the Abnaki peoples, who are part of a 400-plus-year-old confederacy known as the Wabanaki Confederacy, rekindled in so-called Vermont in 2015 and continues to this day. I want to thank you for tuning in today, whether you are listening locally, on the web, or to the podcast on your local community radio station. 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
1: Some of our favorite music that we play on Moccasin Tracks has been coming to us from Third Mesa out in Hopi Land, recorded by Casper Loma Devoe. And he is going to be joining us today for a conversation about his music. I want to call it conscious reggae because his lyrics are so wonderful and include that cultural connection. Roots and Culture Come Again, the brand new song that we've been playing. So we're so honored to have Casper give us some time here so that we can be recording an interview for our Moccasin Tracks radio show. Some of the first albums that Casper Loma Devoe and his mighty 602 Mighty Band were Honor the People and Sounds of Reality. He came out with a couple other CDs called Elemental and Brothers Keeper. We're going to add some music to this conversation and hope you enjoy.

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1: This is just our story, ancient story, with Queen of Sheba, she goes to visit Solomon, King Solomon. She met one man. She returned back to her country. Our story says since that time, we turned from King Solomon to

0: Thank you so much for joining us today, Casper. I told our listeners a little bit already. I like to call your music conscious reggae because your lyrics are just so beautiful and they really speak to your culture and to your roots. So, you know, thank you for your music. You know, it always is a turn on and lovely to dance to. But, you know, this raising up of consciousness is so important these days. And, you know, I was playing one of your songs for all the children, and one of the lines is like, there's war in all directions. And, you know, even though you wrote this song over 8 years ago, it's still relevant today, Casper. So thank you. How do you do that? How do you move so eloquently in these times?
1: Well, I mean, I hate to say this, Deb, but it takes practice. You know, we, as far as I'm concerned, you know, indigenous people, and as of late, you know, people of color are under, you know, a lot of just being scrutinized but we've been for years. Mm-hmm. You know, Native peoples have been for years. So, you know, still at the top of the charts of some of the poorest nations, in a sense of like, I mean, things are getting better, but like, you know, my region was like, we're at the bottom of the pickle barrel, so to speak. And so I was like, these were just things I was seeing that were relevant to me at the time. In essence, as I got older, I realized that it's not just a Native problem or a, you know, it's a human problem, you know, and especially now in these times, like you said, where this political upheaving is like, oh my God, you know, Mike Waugh used to talk about that, you know, when we were kids, because he was God fearing. So, you know, he taught me about the word, but also about the spiritual connections and such. So it just, these were just, you know, I was frustrated. And how do we convey this? I have a lot to say, and who do I say it to? And, you know, in the beginning we tried, you know, we tried different avenues and just said, let's just make our own label. Let's make our own records and let's put out the music out there so the massive can hear it. Mm-hmm. So to answer your question, it's just, there's a special place in Hopi called Pumpkin Seed Hill. It's in the village of Kekots movie, but it's kind of like the highest peak, so to speak, right above the village. You can see the whole village, man. So I used to go up there all the time and just my notebook and my spliff and, you know what I mean? And my thoughts and the spirit, and go up there and just, it was poetry in the beginning, and they turned into something more than that. That it wasn't just me feeling that. It was other people that knew what I was talking about. So they're just my thoughts. They're just my thoughts. And if other people adhere to it, the message and stuff, then I think it's done its purpose. You know what I mean?
0: Yeah. Oh, absolutely. It's really like a prayer that you encountered up there on the hill and bringing it forward for people to hear. Such a beautiful thing. You know, thank you for doing that. A lot of people don't take the time to hear those inner voices. You seem to magnify it in such a good way.
1: Well, I mean, especially now in these times of, oh my God, this is just, we don't even want to like address that, because it's just, it comes out sometimes angrily, in a sense of like, how do you convey that as positive as possible? And we're aware of what's going on in the world, but you can't just go around cussing and breaking, you know what I'm saying? There's
0: right,
1: ways
0: there's
1: ways to protest. And mine was always through word, sound, and power. You know, I had some, and I feel like it's, you know, we just make people aware. I'm just a reporter in a sense.
0: Well, can we go back a little bit in time and talk about like what really took you first to Jamaica? How did those sounds, you know, how did they come to influence you in such a big way? Because there you are in one of the oldest, you know, inhabited places on the earth, you know, the Hopi Mesas. And then you find this music that is just such a grassroots effort to express, you know, the people's voice. And then you end up in Jamaica and bringing those musicians to the reservation in concert. And could you talk about that a little bit, Casper?
1: Absolutely. The influence of the music for me started at a young age in Hopi. The Hopis were actually the first ones to actually bring a Jamaican band, a Jamaican music to an insular place like Hopi. In other words, this was way before casinos. Now you can go to any casino in America and see the biggest reggae band in the world. But before then, it was us. It was a group of people called the Cultural Connection. And they were just, and that's what I'm saying. It was indigenous. It was kind of in the cut. Like people that were local, people know it grew in a sense of people want, everybody wanted to play there. But it started with Freddie McGregor in the late 70s. It was Freddie McGregor, who had been to Hopi more than they loved him so much. So he came a couple of times. On his second trip, they dubbed him Hopi Freddie. So he has a nick. He has Freddie McGregor has a Hopi nickname, and that's what they call him, is Hopi Freddie. Well, he was the first one to bring it was in a high school gymnasium. Right, he brought a reggae band in there, and it was just the locals. And I'm telling you, that thing grew and grew. Before you know it, I mean, we've had the biggest shows in Hopi, Cultural Connection, Hopi Reggae Aina Hopi Land is what it was, and it was huge in the late '80s, early '90s. It was something that was spectacular, in a sense of it was community driven. It was created by locals, and then eventually politics got involved, and there was everybody wanted their cut, and it just one of the things where it kind of just dissipated for a while, trying to bring it back slowly, but there's always politics and everything. But in essence, that's where it began. And I mean, I've seen everybody there. I've seen Sister Carol's been there, Frankie Paul has been there. I mean, the biggest name, Steel Pulse, Black Uhuru, and they had Puma Jones. You know what I mean? It's like incredible. Israel Vibes with the original. Oh yeah. So that's how it was created for me. Now, so I was so intrigued by that at a young age. I was introduced to it as a young age. I saw Michigan and Smiley in their prime. I think I was maybe 11 years old. No, no joke. Yeah, Michigan and Smiley, right? And so I said, that's what I want to do. And from that time on to, I got old enough to do my own thing. I always wanted to go to Jamaica and learn. I want to see it with my own eyes. I don't want to just exactly. I went to Jamaica, but not as a tourist. I never went as a tourist. I had a friend who, was in Tucson at the time, who had family in Jamaica. Ira Osborne, One Blood, one of the first reggae bands I ever played with. It's another story, Deb. But anyway, it started young. This when I was in my later years. So I wound up said, I'm going to go to Jamaica and check it out for myself. So I did. The first time I went for, I think, a month and a half, and I lived in the bush. I basically stayed in a tent in the front of a friend, that associate's friend, his brother had a little shack, so to speak. And let me tell you something. I had more stuff in my tent than he had in his shack. Poor thing, right? I mean, it was like that. This was real. It was the real thing. And so I got a toast and a taste of what it was to live, in the bushes, so to speak. And I loved it. It was the best experience ever. So much so that I actually been to Jamaica a few times, a month at a time. And again, I have friends there now. And so from long time, I go on Miss Yard. See, I try to go to Yard as much as possible. So that's how it began for me. And I was writing songs way back then, even before I went to Jamaica, and it clarified the essence of it, so to speak. You know what I mean? To me, it reggae music to me, clear was clear was a I could see clearly, as Jimmy Cliff used to say, like the ins and outs of it, the politics in the music. And I think, and I'm glad you asked that question, because here's the deal. From that time forward, the best thing that we ever did, the best experience that we learned from going abroad and doing music, and then working with, the name is countless here in the States, is that create my own label was the best thing ever. We can, we release music whenever we want, and it's just the best thing ever, whenever we can. And there's so much. There's a full-length album coming with the Casper Project. But I also have another project that I'm doing with a band called Highest Conspiracy. And that was just a side hit we did, but it turned out to be one of the best ever is with them because they're all young. The work is not as hard with Highest Conspiracy, but then again, Deb, that's another story. And on the note of creating our own label so we can release music whenever, we can turn it into dub. We can, it's our songs. We can release it, to community radio. We for sure always go to community radio.
0: Yeah.
1: And we've been blessed by having, just putting the music out there. That song you were talking about, For All the Children, was actually the background vocals were done by a trio from New Zealand.
0: Oh,
1: and I think with New Zealand or one of the, I might be in the wrong, but in that, right? It, Native Sisters called Energy. I think it's Energy or something like that. They were awesome. And just the vocals, the harmonies on that was

0: Yeah.
1: It was phenomenal.
0: Yeah.
1: You know what I mean?
0: I love the women's voices that when you bring them into the songs, it just creates such a good balance to the music, for these ears, and it's really beautiful. It's so much fun to play your music. And I know you had something to do with KUYI there on Hopi with the opening up of that radio station. And they have a reggae show, don't they? Still have a radio show that they play the reggae sound. So that was kind of cool. You were part of that.
1: Well, Deb, even more so than the music, we were there. I actually knew, I was telling you about that group, The Cultural Connection, earlier. Mm-hmm. Well, one of the founding members of that was also a second grade teacher at Hopi, and he basically lived there for 20 years. So he was basically, we call him a Bahana, he's a white mm-hmm. teacher, mm-hmm. but everyone knew him because he was a second grade teacher or third grade teacher. So, as the years progressed and he had been there a long time, he got involved with helping set up that radio station. Because, he was a very educated man, and he's like, why don't we do this? And everyone else is doing this. And, it was far-fetched at the time. But he actually helped create that idea. He planted the seed. Now, how I came in above and beyond the music, this goes way beyond the music. I'm a surveyor. I work in the engineering trade and have for years.
0: Yeah.
1: So I happen to be working in Hopi land, State Route 284 or 174, I don't remember the name, but it basically runs to the heartland of Indian, of the Four Corners area. And so I got to talking to Mr. Gordon, Jerry Gordon, and I said, hey, we'll donate the survey. And I was working with the registered surveyor from his stamp. He put a stamp on it. It was what we said it was. We actually surveyed the first piece of land for the radio station location. So even from the very first song that we ever gave them, we were involved in the background, so to speak, like helping them set up their boundaries and getting the paperwork and getting them where they had a legal description that they could submit to the state, and it became a doctrine, what I mean? And so that's how that began. And then, of course, Jerry's Gordon idea, they took off with it, and then got the funding that they needed. And that has been a huge deal for the Rez. And we were fortunate enough, because we were there in the very beginning, we were fortunate enough to be part of their 25th year anniversary.
0: Oh, wow.
1: Which was phenomenal. I said, we've seen the best, the cream of, that Reggae Sunsplash came to Hopi Land 1 year. And I think, Shinehead was on that. I mean, it was phenomenal, and they had this huge setup. But from that time on, members of Culture Connection would record that. They would record those shows and put them on the radio.
0: Right.
1: So, what I mean? So they had those that couldn't go to the shows were able to. Oh man, so. Yeah, KUII has a voice of an Indian country.
0: Yeah, mm-hmm. Every once in a while I tune in. There's a question that you ask in one of your songs. What can you do to keep the community strong? And your words mm-hmm. and your story that you just told is your personal way that you keep the community going. So thank you for that. It's really beautiful, because not only are you putting those words and questions out there, but you're living it, you're walking it, you're talking it. So good for you, Casper.
1: Thank you. Well, I mean, it's again, Deb, it's not something we're trying to do. It's like I woke up this morning and said, I want to see how many people. No, it's I'm putting it out there because this is what I feel. And if it affects other people, which it seems it has, we have something to say. We all have a power. That's why they call it word, sound, and power. Like Bruce Lee used to say, when you're looking in the mirror, you're talking to that other self of yours, that other part of you, your spirit, somebody that there's something there, and you have to feed yourself positive thoughts, positive words. You're going to do well today. You're doing great. I want you to write another song, whatever you're doing. And so you have to tell yourself that, because, what else is there, right?
0: Right. Absolutely.
1: The world needs this. The world needs this, the music. They need the lyrics in positives, enough negative everywhere.
0: Yeah.
1: So we just try and do our little part.
0: Yeah. And you're doing it so well. One of the listeners on YouTube wrote about your music. He says it's like hanging out with an old friend. So I thought, that is so perfect because it's very comfortable. Even though you challenge us with the questions, and you remind us of the harshness of, the ongoing stuff that we're all facing in life, it's still this beautiful sound. And I think it really comes through and, makes our hearts feel good. And that's why we all love reggae so much,
1: Thank you. Thank you. Well, as I like to say, as I like to say that we're just a small part of that. We just took a piece of something that was already huge worldwide. And there's so many bands out there that basically are taking their own rendition of a song and personalizing it in a sense. And that's all I did. You know what I mean? And still doing it. I mean, could I do it to country music? Probably not. You know what I mean? But it sounds challenging. You know what I mean? Yeah.
0: I
1: So
0: know.
1: yeah, we're just, we're just a small branch of that tree, as I like to say.
0: Yeah, but it's really fun, and you set up a standard that I think everyone can enjoy. It's just like, you're doing it out there in Hopi land. And when sometimes I work with young people, and I tell them there's music everywhere that reflects, this style of music. And this week I'm going to interview with Casper, who's out in Hopi land making reggae music. And
1: Right.
0: the young kids are like, oh wow, like they don't quite get it. But that's why I love doing radio, is to share these music from all the from all the tribes, from all the nations, because it's all,
1: Well,
0: when it's good music and it touches your heart,
1: right.
0: conscious music, that's what I like to share. So.
1: Well, Deb, there the thing is this is we're just again we're just a small part. There these youth nowadays, there's so much conscious music out there other than reggae. Like I want to say like the heavy metals, there's bands out there that are singing about the same voice, the same message worse that we're talking about, but to their genre, their generation. And it's almost like some of them are almost like I want to compare them to Rage Against the Machine, right? I mean, they're putting stuff out there that's very conscious and hard hitting. So it's not just on the reggae scene, especially in Indian country, where I come from. Another thing is that it was created, the concept of it was created in Hopi, right? That's where a lot of the songs were written, the first ideas of the first and second album. But since that time, I've evolved and I get around, musically. I've been fortunate enough to be, all over the country and other countries, and was able to write music there. You know what I mean? On the spot, put some music together with an English singer or English band or whatever, and then another, same deal, Jamaicans. So I think it's just that it doesn't matter where you're located, where you're based. It comes with you that this gift that the creator has given me is to put words together and make them where they make sense without using so many adjectives. You know what I mean? That you have to put a label on it that says this is that you watch your mouth on this one. And I think it's what it is. It's just, it is what it is. And we just do our part, you know?
0: Do you want to talk about some of your new work? You just released the song that you sent me, Roots and Culture, Come Again. Do you want to talk about some of the new stuff coming up?
1: Well, like I was telling you, I got the 602 Project. That's the original band that I've released so much music with them, and we're still playing. Matter of fact, in a couple of days we're flying to the Northwest to do some music in Portland and Seattle and stuff. So that's there. And then I have the other project, what I mentioned earlier, Deb. It's called Highest Conspiracy. Y'all can check it out. Now, they're more like of a sublime type of reggae. I like to call it a California feel. And the reason being is those youth, they're younger than me. As a matter of fact, I'm the oldest one in the band on that project. They have their own audience. They have their own, right? And so it's opened a whole new door for me as a musician to be a part of something like that. California reggae is what I like to call. No disrespect. I'm just saying it's just a word.
0: Yeah.
1: That scene. You know what I mean? And the best part of it is all I did in the very beginning was pick up the bass and write 10 songs, right, for the first album. And then, you know, from that time on, we found a way better bass player and a way good looking to me as well. You know what I mean? And that project is still going. We're still, Heist Conspiracy is still working. We have brand new music with them. But to answer your question with this song in particular, I actually work with another outfit called the Phoenix Dub Company.
0: Okay.
1: And basically it's the same thing. It's three musicians that are really into dub. You know what I mean? So there's three musicians that have, each one of them have their own production, so to speak. You know, Iron Lion, you have Elijah Sound, and then you have, you know what I mean? So they, but as a collective, they put these rhythms together, and then they call me and say, Casper, we want you to come and touch this song. And this is one of the products of that. And we just released it. That thing is not even 10 days old.
0: Yeah.
1: Roots and Culture is the name of the tune, and we released it as a single on Third Mesa Music. Again, there's that, having your own label.
0: Yeah.
1: But one thing, I think what we forgot about, I'm releasing music so fast in a sense that we released another song called Lazy Body in February, right?
0: Yeah.
1: It's like we've already moved on from that project and released a new song. And like I said, I finally told my guys, I said, I want to release a full length. Let's do, I have enough material for 10 songs.
0: Oh, wow.
1: So,
0: cool.
1: Yeah, so I want to release, I think the next project may, you know, it's going to take a little time to get it composed, but it's right here and it's ready. Yeah, we just got to lay it down.
0: Yeah, I love how you brought that voice in. It sounds like a Jamaican man, like at the end of the Roots and Culture Come Again.
1: You're talking about the very end or the...
0: Yeah, the very end.
1: With the very end, with the voice, you know who that is? That's Haile Selassie. That's Haile Selassie. That's one of his original speeches.
0: Oh, wow.
1: That's one of his original speeches that he did when he first visited. He had just got off the history of, and it's history there.
0: Yes.
1: But I don't want to, you know, I don't want to like take it the wrong way, but that's Haile Selassie.
0: Wow.
1: You know, what they would put his vocals in there. I thought you were talking about the part where I was like, eh, you sleep all day. It's kind of a lazy body, which I was kind of
0: that really made me like laugh, you know.
1: You gotta make the crowd laugh but be serious at the same time, like, right. Come on now. And it's a real song in the sense of this, it's like we're trying to teach our kids that where I come from is like, you got to do something for grandpa and grandma. You can't sleep all day, bro. You got to chop some wood. If you're on the res, go get some coal, haul some water, something. You can't sleep all day. And even if

0: musicians. So, you know, we got real drum down there. We got real bass.
1: Oh, I love that. I love hearing the drums. Yeah. You can really tell it's a real good drum there. Yeah.
0: Yeah. So it is, those are real musicians putting that beat together. And then I bring in a guitar player or a female singer from the 602 band.
1: Yeah.
0: It's collective. So what I'm saying is, like,
1: right.
0: We're a collective. It doesn't matter what we do, you know, every my 602 project, my Highest Conspiracy project, when we come together, we just want to do music. And so a lot of the times these guys will call me and say, hey, I got this rhythm. Can you want to come over and touch it?
1: Yeah.
0: So I'll go over there, Deb, and might just have a, you know, I carry an iPad nowadays because I can't see. So, and my glasses.
1: Yeah, so I will just break out.
0: Right? So I'll start singing some lyrics. It might be something that I wrote a week ago. It might be something I wrote that day. You know, I try to do that. If I have something to jot it down, if I see something, because I'm kind of like a reporter. That's how I look at it as.
1: Yeah.
0: And then I'll go and lay it down. A lot of those are, I think that very first verse was a one-time deal.
1: Yeah.
0: Where they were like, this, we're keeping that. And I was, it's just a thought. They're like, no, that we're keeping that. And I, well, let me do it better. You know, right. It's an idea. They like it. Well, I just wrote it. So let me put a double on it, or let me do a harmony on it. So it's, you know, so we convey a nice song to the massive. Cause that's the way I look at it, is try not to release junk. I try to release a good product that people appreciate, because, you know, we're planting seeds. It's gotta be good.
1: Yeah. You know, it's really wonderful to hear you talk about the collective, because at the same time you're doing this work, there's a group of Wampanoag, but they're actually from the Mashpee Wampanoag tribe, creating music in New Bedford, Massachusetts in that same way. And they call their sound Wamptronica, but it is this collective effort. Now, there's individuals. The youngest member is hip-hop, Zig 808, you know, and then the dad is like a viola player, guitar player, singer, songwriter, wonderful. They had a group called the Groovalatos that they put out, you know, this
0: kind
1: of funky soul music. But now it's like working in community and bringing and even they got a street vending license this year to bring what they can to their community and bring the community together to dance, you know,
0: what it's about.
1: And that's what it's about. And I love that you're doing the same thing. It's like, I think we really need to, today, in today's times, we need to find those collaborative efforts. We need to find our allies and the people that we can work with in a good way.
0: Absolutely.
1: To stay positive and also to survive these times, because we need to do it with music. We need to do it in a healing way. And that music heals us, you know. And I have like bum knees and hips, but you know what? I put on your music or I put on Wamptronica, and I'm all of a sudden dancing even with my bum knees. So it's like,
0: nice.
1: You know. This is important work, and
0: I agree.
1: You know, I like to bring it on the radio because it's what I think the people need for healing and to moving forward in a good way. So,

0: So we just have a minute left. If people, you know, want to get involved, help out with this, how best can they connect?
1: So we're really excited that at Bridget's company here, Davey's Office, the Albany Green Drinks is throwing a benefit for this to raise money to kind of keep this going. And so that's on Tuesday, June 23rd, 5:30 p.m. to 7:30 p.m. And Davies has been so kind to give us space for hanging out for all of the environmentalists that show up to Green Drinks. Would you like to add to that?
2: Yeah, and I think we're open to more people coming. You know, we have a suggested donation, I guess, of, you know, that might be appropriate.
1: Whatever you can bring.
2: Yeah, exactly.
0: Okay. We want to thank Michael and Bridget for joining us to talk about the effort to create a reuse center here in the Capital District. And I'm sure we'll be following up with it as the campaign goes on.
2: Thank you.
3: The pine bush is an important ecosystem for the survival of the endangered Karner blue butterfly and the blue lupin. Prescribed fires is one of the ways that this ecosystem thrives, Sina Basila Hickey reports.
4: The pine bush is a rich ecosystem located in the Capital District, and the Albany Pine Bush Preserve does a lot of education and programming around this ecosystem, bringing many folks into the pine bush, such as middle schoolers, which is an experience that I had myself, into the pine bush to learn about what it provides uniquely. Joining me now is Neil Gifford, Conservation Director at the Albany Pine Bush Preserve Commission. Welcome to Hudson Mohawk Magazine.
5: Thank you for the invitation. Thank you for having me.
4: Thank you for being here. For someone who has not wandered into the sand dunes, pine forest of the pine bush, what do you want folks to know about it?
5: It is incredibly amazing and dynamic place. So there are fewer than 20 inland pitch pine scrub oak barrens in the world. The pine bush is considered the single best example of this ecosystem. And in particular, it supports a disproportionately huge assemblage of globally and state rare biodiversity. There are 114 rare wildlife species living in the preserve alone, plus about a dozen rare plants. And what's really cool about the pine bush and other pine barrens, it's fire adapted. So we manage it with prescribed fire for a couple of reasons. One is reducing the risk of wildfires, but also to protect and enhance the habitat for all of these rare species like the Karner blue butterfly. And if you come here and visit the preserve, which we definitely recommend, it is unlike probably any other outdoor experience you might have had, at least in the Capital Region. It's this rolling big sand dunes. If you stripped away the vegetation, it looked like a scene out of the movie Dune. Hmm. Biggest field of sand dunes in eastern North America. And it supports this open canopy pitch pine oak forest. And then the understory of that is just this incredibly rich diversity of grasses and wildflowers and shrubs that supports rare bees, a whole bunch of butterflies, and a whole bunch of really cool shrubland and grassland birds.
4: Wonderful. How did the preserve come to be? It is actually a couple plots that have accumulated over time. Isn't that right?
5: That's correct. Yeah, there are a couple of plots, good way to put it. One, it was being destroyed for economic development in the Capital Region in the 70s and 80s.
4: Isn't it still today with the extension of the cross gates?
5: It is still definitely threatened with it with continued development. Yeah, the preserves today, we've protected about 3,400 acres of the 6,000 acres that are left. But a local grassroots group, Save the Pine Bush, started in the late 70s, early 80s. They got involved and were interested in trying to stop development in the preserve. That's one plot, and they successfully sued for a number of developments that helped to establish the preserve in the first place. Simultaneously, you had the Nature Conservancy working with the New York State DEC and the state legislature to create the law, ultimately, that passed in 1988 that officially created the preserve and the commission and set us up to manage this globally rare ecosystem. One, for its rare ecology, but also for educational and recreational benefit, which I understand you had the pleasure of benefiting from when you were at Farnsworth.
4: Yeah, Farnsworth Middle School in Guilderland is really an incredible school that has a butterfly garden and

0: Dr. Fierro took us a few times to the Pine Bush, which is remarkable.
1: He is a remarkable teacher for sure, and he definitely made a lot of great connections. And that's a good example of the kind of work that we do here at the Preserve, not just with middle schools, but elementary, high school, a lot of college work. About half of our staff are environmental educators helping to share the story of this place so that people understand it. One, is an open space recreational resource, but also for the rare ecology that it supports.
0: Yeah, so you mentioned the Karner blue butterfly. This quite small, little, delicate, light blue.
1: They are gorgeous. But yes, they are delicate. The spectacular thing about Karners, they're beautiful. See them up close. Spectacular thing are their numbers. So they, as a caterpillar, rely exclusively on one native fire-dependent wildflower, wild blue lupin.
0: So it's not the lupin that somebody finds at a garden store and brings their
1: garden. No, it's not garden lupin, or Russell's hybrid is another version of that. It's similar, related. It's more closely related to Texas bluebonnet. Is actually a native lupin species. Wild blue lupin grows throughout the Pine Barrens, and now it covers nearly 1,000 acres in the preserve. It's blooming right now, so when you walk the trails, the scrub oak has not leafed out yet, but the lupin is in full bloom, so literally the dunes have a blue hue to them. But that food plant depends on fire, and the butterfly depends on that plant, the Karner blue, and which is state and federally endangered, and the state threatened frosted elfin butterfly, which is a little brown butterfly about the same size, that also feeds exclusively on lupin. The Karner's caterpillars eat the leaves, and the elfin caterpillars eat the developing flower and seed heads.
0: That's incredible. So right now you have the Lupin Festival. What are some ways, maybe mentioning this and other ways, that you bring some education into the ecosystem?
1: In the short time we have, so obviously check out our website and the Lupin Fest website itself, which is albanylupinfest.org. There are dozens of activities, self-guided, guided, left throughout the month of May. And the whole idea is, lupin's in full bloom. It's gorgeous. Butterflies just started flying. It's a wonderful time of year after the winter we've had to get out and enjoy this place and learn a little bit about it. But there are all kinds of activities for all ages and all abilities, including tomorrow night we're hosting our science symposium, where all of the commission science staff, myself, my staff, our seasonal staff, will be demonstrating and talking about all of the ways we monitor ecosystem health and the recovery of this fascinating place.
0: So that is on Thursday, May 21st at 7 p.m.
1: Correct. Yes.
0: So when venturing out into the forest, something that I recall also is that this area is particularly prone to Lyme disease, and the pine bush has plenty of that. So I assume you're out there pretty regularly. What are some ways that you're staying safe from ticks while enjoying the pine bush?
1: Yeah, and ticks are common everywhere now, including my backyard where I live. But there are ticks in the preserve. Interestingly, there are many, many fewer ticks in the areas that we're actively managing with fire. So if you're in the wide open barrens, one, they're open and dry, and ticks desiccate and dry out very quickly, so they don't like those habitats. But ticks are here, so we tuck our pants into our socks or wear gaiters. Main thing is you want to try, the ticks are always down low in the veg at ankle height, basically at ankle to knee height typically. So you want to try and protect your legs from allowing ticks to crawl up inside your pant legs or inside your shirt. So we tuck our pants into our socks or wear gaiters. Some folks on staff wear permethrin clothing. There are a lot of rare and endangered insects in the preserve. Permethrin is indiscriminate. If an insect comes in contact with that clothing, it's going to die. So I myself don't wear the permethrin clothing, but you can. But the main thing is stay on the designated trails, which are mowed frequently and kept very short. Most of them are open sand. It's literally like walking on a beach. And if you're on the designated trails and you're walking on the trail, the potential for you to pick up ticks here is as low as it is in your backyard.
0: I'm glad that you mentioned the use of poison, basically, to avoid ticks can often kill all the ecosystem, because there is a lot of information out there that really is detrimental to the ecosystem.
1: It can be, and it's a matter of using those things responsibly. And if you have that stuff on you, we prefer for everyone to stay on the trail, not go bushwhacking through the woods. But if you're on the trail and using those products responsibly, you're really not threatening the other endangered insects that are here. But ultimately, it's an individual's choice, and we would just encourage folks to use those products responsibly. and take precautions to protect yourself from ticks. That's not so much the ticks, right? It's the diseases like Lyme, anaplasmosis, babesiosis, powassan that they carry. So the other way we protect ourselves is constantly looking and checking our pants for ticks. Then we get back to the office, we check again. And when we get home at night, we check again. And just to make sure that if there are ticks on us, we're finding them and getting rid of them. And when I get home, I throw all my clothes in the dryer for 10 minutes on high. So any ticks that I might have missed, they're toast.
0: How many trails, how long can one walk at the Pine Bush Preserve?
1: So the preserve is currently 3,408 acres. It stretches basically from Fuller Road in the city of Albany to the Schenectady County border and the Schenectady Pine Barrens Preserve at Woodlawn in the city of Schenectady. And there are more than 20 miles of trails in the preserve that are open to all kinds of passive recreational use. You can hike, you can ride your bicycle, you can ride a horse, just nothing with a motor, electric or internal combustion. So no one wheels or electric bikes are allowed in the preserve, but non-motorized passive recreation is available. And there's a lot of variety in the preserve. There are some closed canopy forests that more resemble types of habitats we're used to in upstate New York, and a lot of gorgeous open pine barrens with rolling sand dunes that are, 50 to 60 meters tall.
0: Neil Gifford, Conservation Director at the Albany Pine Bush Preserve Commission, thank you so much for joining me. I really appreciate your time. What is the website for listeners to find out more?
1: www.albanypinebush.org. And thank you for the opportunity.
2: So having seen Lupin when I visit the Pine Bush Preserve prompted me yesterday at the Avril Park High School budget vote to pick up a couple of Lupin seedlings. Also quite interested in that sort of the pivotal lawsuit that led to the Pine Bush Preserve involved philanthropist and affordable housing developer Charles Toohey, who was initially on the wrong side here. But the Albany Pine Bush Preserve currently has a quarter mile ADA compliant trail. They are actively working on extending the length of this trail. The Discover Center is accessible.
3: 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I'm Ben O'Green.
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0: Not CUNY Law has not had a student speaker at commencement for 3 years in a row. Correct. You'll be graduating, in fact, today, just a couple of hours from now. Could you explain what's been happening there, why there hasn't been a student speaker at graduation, and what's going to happen today at your ceremony?
1: Yes, definitely. Thank you so much for having me. So, of course, I'm going to graduation right after this, and this will be the third graduation and commencement ceremony in a row where we do not have a student speaker, we do not have a faculty speaker, and we do not have a live stream commencement. So CUNY Law not only denied us of the chance to hear from a fellow classmate that we would democratically elect to hear about their vision for our work and the world, they also denied us of our chance to hear from mentors that we find brilliant that we want to hear from through the faculty speech. And they denied us from a live stream commencement so that people who come from diaspora and collectivist communities could share this moment with their family across the world. They took all of that away from us, and they took that away specifically because of Palestine repression.
2: I want to say, Shivani, that you are wearing your graduation gown. Yes. And your stole, and that stole says Palestine on it. You're going to graduation right from our broadcast?
1: Yes, I'm going straight to graduation from this broadcast. And, you know, the reason I'm here and I'm so excited and passionate to speak is that I'm representing a large and vast coalition across the graduating class of 2026 and across the other years of our grade, because we entered school in the fall of 2023. We entered school, and this iteration of the genocide following decades of occupation began. We were 1Ls when the genocide began. We were 1Ls when we faced brutalization at the encampment. We were in our second year when we watched green card holders and student visa holders get arrested and detained for their Palestine speech. And we were in our third year when we watched this ICE escalate its reign of terror across this country and watched the NYPD face more brutalization. We have been through a lot of brutalization, and we know that our school and our country is funding Israel's war crimes and genocides. CUNY Law has blood on its hands. It has money in Lockheed Martin, Northrop Grumman, and other corporations and companies that are war profiteers and weapons manufacturers. And so we don't consent to our tuition dollars going to this genocide. We have never consented to it. CUNY Law and across the CUNY system, they have tried to silence us. One thing we want to note is that CUNY Law is just one example of repression across CUNY. So across the CUNY system, we've seen this kind of silencing of Palestinian activism. At City College, Hadika had her senior year stolen from her for her leadership in Palestine activism. At Brooklyn College, the Students for Justice in Palestine chapter is facing arbitrary Henderson rules and protest rules that only affect them. At the College of Staten Island, the valedictorian is a Palestinian, and they had their speech revoked as well. And then there are four faculty members that were fired for their speech in support of Palestine, and they have also been facing a lot of retaliation. Three of them are back, but we're still waiting for one more.
2: And I wanted to say, talking about professors speaking out, following up on the clip we played of Professor Derek Peterson at the University of Michigan, looking at the publication Inside Higher Ed, they said, Professor Peterson said university officials knew he would mention pro-Palestinian protests during his speech. While drafting it, he incorporated feedback from officials to remove the word genocide in order to make it less provocative. Even though the United Nations uses that phrase, and even though it's a scholarly descriptor, Professor Peterson said, I left it out because I didn't wish to provoke anger and unnecessary bad feelings. We had asked Derek Peterson if he would join us as well today, the professor at University of Michigan, but he is receiving death threats. His house is under police protection. Nora Ericott, this kind of very serious threat to professors and students alike as we begin to wrap up.
3: Yeah, Amy, you know, I think it's really important to bring this back to why this matters, which are the conditions in Gaza, right? We're 7 months out from the so-called ceasefire, where 2.1 million Palestinians continue to be encaged. The majority of them, some 77%, are reliant on food aid for survival. Most of them live in emergency housing. 640,000 students, children, do not have access to education. And yet we are being told, the BOP just submitted a report to the Security Council that tells them, you know, we can't rebuild anything until Hamas disarms. I mean, the world is upside down. And as Professor Maya Mekdashi has repeatedly said on campus, the university is literally asking us not to teach this. Mm-hmm. We are asked to betray the empirical record, including the one on genocide and apartheid. And we refuse to do that.
2: And Professor Erekat, before we go, you have family that attends the largest mosque in San Diego, the mosque that was just shot up with three men, including the beloved security guard who had eight children himself, was killed.
3: That's my mama's mosque. That's my grandma's mosque, who was born in 1937 before Israel was established. That's my uncles and aunties. Those are my cousins. And we are so grateful that that shooter didn't come on a Friday, and so distraught that this happened where they were aiming to massacre children. And yet even the response to that is inadequate. And there is a direct line between the dehumanization of Palestinians, who we cannot fight for their lives and argue against genocide and agitate for a better future, and the dehumanization of these children and of our families, because state, society, and media is normalizing it. The only censor in Congress happened against Rashida Tlaib, Honorable Rashida Tlaib, for her advocacy for Palestine. And yet Randy Fine, who has compared Muslims to dogs, has gone held unaccountable. These things matter. Here is there. And so that is why we continue to agitate.
2: Professor Noor Erekat, we have to leave it there. Palestinian human rights attorney, professor at Rutgers University, author of Justice for Some, Law and the Question of Palestine, and Shivani Desai, graduating member of the CUNY Law School class of 2026, a member of CUNY Law Students for Justice in Palestine. Congratulations
1: today
2: for all your accomplishments. That does it for our show. A very happy birthday to Tamari Astudio. I'll be broadcasting from Denver, Colorado tomorrow. Steal the Story, Please. The film about Democracy Now's 30-year history will be at the C Cinema in Denver, as well as in Boulder. And I hope to see people in both places. I'm Ramin Shaikh.
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8: Hello and welcome to the Hudson Mohawk Magazine, broadcasting from the Sanctuary for Independent Media on the unceded homelands of the Mohican people in Troy, New York. I'm Ben O'Green.
9: And I'm Mark Dunley. Today on the Hudson Mohawk Magazine, we start off with hearing part two from the rally calling for a moratorium on new data centers. Then we talk with Veterans for Peace about their participation in Albany's Memorial Day Parade. Later on in this week's Beyond the Brink, Rosemary Armeo examines some of President Trump's many corruption scandals, hard to keep track of. Then, after that, we have a live interview about a reuse center, which is trying to take root and find a location in the Capital District. And we end with Sina Basil-Hickey talking to the Albany Pine Bush Reserve about the unique ecosystem of the pine bush, including the famous endangered Karna blue butterfly and what they offer. But first, headlines.
8: The Board of Regents approved the merger of Russell Sage with the Albany College of Pharmacy and Health Service Sciences Tuesday. Once federal approval is received by next year, it will become Russell Sage University.
9: Troy Republican Mayor Carmelo Mantello and Democratic Council President Sue Steele have agreed to implement additional internal controls on flock safety license plate readers, including limitations on data sharing. The agreement requires annual data audits, prohibits data usage for immigration-related activities and public demonstrations, and limits data sharing with other state agencies. However, the lawsuit by the council challenging the mayor's use of emergency power to continue to pay flock will continue.
8: A 32-year-old Kingston man, a boat captain with Clearwater, was reported missing while sailing to Gaza to deliver food and aid to civilians. The 50-vessel flotilla was recently illegally boarded by Israeli commandos in international waters. Those captured were reportedly being transported to Israel.
9: Costco has spent $15.6 million for a 16.5-acre parcel adjacent to Crossgates Mall, where its new warehouse is expected to open in August. The purchase was from Pyramid, the owner of Crossgates.
8: Almost all school budgets were approved by voters on Tuesday. Exceptions include New Lebanon, Berlin, Cambridge, and Hoosick Valley.
9: State lawmakers finally began voting on budget bills on Wednesday, 7 weeks after the April 1st deadline. They are not expected, however, to finish voting on the 9 budget bills until next week, but they still plan to adjourn for the year the following week on June 4th, leaving many issues unresolved. And that's it for headlines.
8: More than 100 New Yorkers were at the Capitol on Wednesday, April 13th, calling for a 3-year moratorium on new data center development. This is part 2 of Mark's report on the rally.
9: More than 100 New Yorkers were at the Capitol on Wednesday, April 13th, calling for a 3-year moratorium on new data center development, while the Department of Environmental Conservation and the Public Service Commission complete comprehensive reports evaluating the industry's current and projected efforts on electricity rates, energy use, water resources, air quality, greenhouse gas emissions, and electronic waste, and issue new regulations to mitigate those negative impacts. Communities oppose data centers due to high energy and water consumption, environmental impacts, limited local economic benefits, and quality of life concerns. Data centers consume enormous amount of electricity and waste, often comparable to the needs of entire towns. Hyperscale facilities can use energy equivalent to hundreds of thousands of homes, straining local power grids, and delaying the transition to renewable energy sources, while water-intensive cooling systems can deplete local supplies. The rapid expansion of data centers across the country, driven by the generative artificial intelligence and crypto boom, presents one of the biggest environmental and social threats of our generation. Data centers are driving a push to revitalize dangerous and expensive nuclear power. While AI and data centers are providing unimaginable wealth to big tech billionaires, they're pushing all the risks, downsides, and damages onto average Americans. In part 2 of our coverage, we hear from Reverend Dr. Majadi Baroudi of Push Buffalo and Assembly Member Dana Levenberg.
10: Reverend Dr. Majadi Baroudi, representing Push Buffalo, a member of the mighty New York Renews Coalition.
11: Greetings, greetings, greetings. I'm Reverend Dr. Majadi Baroudi. I am the climate justice organizer at the incomparable Push Buffalo. I am here with my beloved members of Push Silver, which is an organized dynamic of Push Buffalo, representing the elders, making sure that they have a voice on what happens to them, what happens in their community, and what happens on this planet. I'm speaking to you today about a growing threat. I am calling it a clear and present danger to our air, our water, our health, and our energy bills. The unchecked expansion of the madness of massive data centers across this state and across this country, if we don't stop them, we're done for. Yes, I'm going to speak to that apocalyptic dynamic. That is what is happening. The destruction of the planet is the destruction of all life on it. We are all interconnected. It doesn't matter what part of the state you are in. You are connected to me and my family. Right now, working families in Buffalo and across this beautiful state are already struggling with energy poverty. Many of our households already spend far more than what is fair on their utility bills. Yet, this proposed data center complex, like Project Double Reed at Stamp in Genesee County, are asking for hundreds of megawatts of electricity. That is enough to power hundreds of thousands of homes. We have to understand the extent of what is happening here and the deadliness that matches the extent of what is happening here. These projects are being sold with promises. I will call them what they are, damned lies. Promises of public subsidies that could reach hundreds of millions of dollars and promises of what it could do for us as a people. That money could go to weatherization like what we do at Push Buffalo, insulation, transit, affordable housing, and programs that actually ease the energy burdens in Buffalo, Syracuse, Albany, Rochester, and this beautiful city of the beautiful city of New York. Instead, this money is being funneled to corporate campuses that may create only a handful of permanent jobs. That extractive dynamic is not an investment in us. It's serving billionaires and their politician pawns who seem to dance like marionettes before the fossil fuel industry. These data centers depend on backup diesel generators and fossil fuel peaker plants. That means more fine particulate pollution drifting into our neighborhoods, more asthma, more strain on our hospitals. And I'm thinking about the east side of our city, Buffalo. They already deal with racial capitalism, and they're dealing with other stuff on top of that. So this is a continual construct of racism and capitalism and greed, utter, absolute madness and greed. So to serve this park, the 9.5-mile industrial wastewater pipeline cuts through the wildlife refuge. I have to speak to my beloved at the Tonawanda Seneca Nation. They have sued, and they're arguing the pipeline violates federal law and threatens their water and habitat. And as we all know, if you have taken a good understanding of history, every single treaty with the indigenous people here in what my fiancé calls Turtle Island, everyone has been broken. And here we go again. This is an extension of that dynamic of colonialism and imperialism. And it has to be stopped. If this project goes through, treated wastewater carrying biocides, corrosion of chemicals, heavy metals, possible PFAS, forever chemicals, as they're called, could flow into Oak Orchard Creek and the Great Lakes. At the same time, New York's push to expand nuclear power, which is another type of madness for me, to feed these data centers raises another concern of nuclear waste. If we build more plants to keep these server farms running, we are endangering our future. We need to build something more beautiful. We need to do something that is different. As I began to understand this state when I got here 3.5 years ago, I found out that it was grassroots people that put this thing together, the CLCPA. It was the people who put this together. They put it together.
12: We put it together.
11: And you know what would happen to me in my melanated body if I were not to follow the law? I would not make it to the jail. So don't say, oh, he's going to go to jail. I'm not going to make it to the jail. This is a travesty. You had or have the most beautiful law to save this planet. And you have mad men and mad women trying to dismantle a law that is based on what is right, what is righteousness, what is divine, what is sacred. This is the only time that we have to stop this. And we got to put it all in, baby. Everything you got, every bit of heart, every bit of soul, every bit of mind, every bit of love. That is the one thing these bad guys don't have that we have. It's love.
10: Folks, we're going to invite some of our other legislative champions to join us.
9: And Assemblymember Dana Levenberg.
13: You're here because you can't eat these things. You can't drink these things. You cannot breathe these things. They may be very important to us, but they're not enough, and they're not what sustain us here on this earth. I represent the lower Hudson Valley along the banks of the beautiful Hudson River, Westchester and Putnam. And for years, we have been destroying the Hudson River with industry, and it took the people, it took Pete Seeger, it took the Clearwater to get the Hudson River cleaned up. And right now it's taking the people to protect our water, to protect our air. And we need to do that. When years ago I worked for Assemblywoman Sandy Galev, who preceded me in this role, and we took a field trip out to Pennsylvania before the fracking ban was put into place in New York State to take a look at fracking. They were so excited about it. They said, oh, it's bringing us jobs. It's bringing us, it's supporting our economy. And you know what we saw? We saw devastation. We saw hundreds of water trucks coming in and going out, destroying the roads, destroying their air. Emissions. We saw water, people who couldn't live on their property anymore because their water quality was destroyed. And this is what is happening now. Thank goodness we put those fracking regulations in place, but guess what? We're getting our gas from fracked gas in Pennsylvania. And this just puts more demand for that until we actually grow our sustainable future, which we can't do when we roll back the CLCPA, and we can't do if we don't put regulations in place for these data centers. We need a 3-year moratorium. We heard why from our sponsors. We know why. We need it now. I support this legislation, and I hope all of my colleagues join me.
14: Okay, what do we want? Moratorium.
9: This has been Mark Dunley for the Hudson Mohawk Magazine. One quick correction. The rally took place on Wednesday, May 13th, not April 13th. One of the things in this budget is they basically have torn apart the CLCPA, which allegedly has made a lot of legislators quite angry that they've done this retreat. And so there is some speculation that they need to do a few things to offset this embarrassment of rolling back the state climate law. And so it is possible that one of the things they will do is impose a moratorium on these data centers, which use such a huge amount of electricity and water.
8: In this week's peace segment, Mark talks to poet and peace activist Dan Wilcox about the participation of Veterans for Peace in Albany's Memorial Day Parade.
9: So each year on Memorial Day, Veterans for Peace has a peace contingent in the Memorial Day Parade that takes place in Albany. And as always, we're joined by Dan Wilcox, a Veterans for Peace member and also a local poet. So, Dan, we're having this Memorial Day as our country is in at least one war with Iran. What will the contingent be doing this year?
15: Well, it's what we do every year, in fact, twice a year, because we also participate in the Veterans Day Parade in November each year, as well as the Memorial Day Parade. Excuse me if I sort of stumble on my words sometimes. I don't like to say we're marching in the parade because I feel like Phil Oakes said it. We're not a marching anymore. So sometimes I say walk, sometimes I'll say participate in the parade. But we've been doing this for many years now. And officially, I have the official parade orders in my hand from the parade committee. And our role is to represent the diverse peace movement in this country, and that we have this particularly here in Albany, by marching, by walking, participating in these parades, the response from the people on the parade route is always, always very, very positive. Once in a great while, we'll have someone who'll turn his back on us or whatever, but that is minimal. Most people are very glad to see us. And just to be honest about this, the parade committee is glad to have us too, because a lot of the members of the traditional veterans organizations that are behind this there are many, many there who, either because of their military experience or because of things that are happening politically, don't like war. And I think most people don't like war. So each year we're proud to be part of it. This year the parade is on Memorial Day, May 25th, Monday, and the parade starts at 9:30 with the beginning of the parade at Lexington Avenue, and it proceeds down Central Avenue and continues on Washington Avenue to Hawk Street. And then our group are going to be gathering on Central Avenue at Robin Street, and I'll be there about 9 o'clock. We are, I think, the next to the last contingent. Yeah, we're in the 8th division of 9 divisions. So we're towards the end. So, you know, if you're there before 9:30, you can join us. So we're inviting any like-minded people or organizations who are working for peace and justice in the world to join us with signs, banners, celebrating peace, calling for the end of war, any group that is involved in peace and social justice action can join us and then walk with us in the parade.
9: Now, the present war in Iran is already unpopular among the American public. You know, have any, you know, veterans groups other than Veterans for Peace spoken out a bit about this particular war?
15: Yes. As a matter of fact, if you go to the Veterans for Peace website, veteransforpeace.org, there is a vast amount of information about the positions of the national organization on the Iran war, on all the other conflicts, on the threats to other sovereign countries like Cuba. Things have always been bad, I like to say to people, but this is a particularly distressing when you find the president and his administration actively taunting, perhaps, or threatening to invade these sovereign countries, and to the point of declaring he wants to make this whole string of countries from Greenland to Venezuela to Canada, the 51st state. And this is language and an attitude that is distressing as past administrations have been, I've never heard before. And so it's important that people show up. And, you know, indeed, people have shown up, these indivisible demonstrations that they have, the No Kings demonstrations, thousands of people on the streets in Albany, people that, you know, I go to peace vigils every week. I don't see a lot of those people there because they're busy working and they're busy taking care of their grandchildren or their kids or whatever. But they're out and filling the streets of Albany on these No Kings events. So I joke with people and say one of the good things that Trump has done is he's gotten people out onto the streets.
9: Now, you know, Veterans for Peace, like a lot of, you know, peace groups, tend to you know, have a lot of members on the older side of the equation. You know, has Veterans for Peace been able to attract, younger members who may have, you know, participated in the war in Afghanistan or Iraq?
15: Yes. As a matter of fact, there is a brand new Veterans for Peace chapter formed over in Western Massachusetts, and I've been point right now. I can't remember exactly the name of the town, but one of the people involved in it is an Iraq war veteran, and his name is Eric Wazileski, and he is actually going to be reading poetry this coming Thursday night at the Social Justice Center in Albany at 7:30. I know there are others out there. Our chapter has shrunk by deaths of the elders of the World War II, the Korean War veterans, and there are a few younger ones who have joined us. But in a digital age, we don't really hold personal meetings. we, a lot of the organizing can be done via email. And this is how I get the word out about all these events. And there's many.
9: We have about two minutes left. I understand you may have a poem you want to share with us.
15: Speaking of the elders, that's right. I'm going to read this poem. It brings to mind all the elders. The title of the poem is A.J. Musty. And he was a peace activist in the 50s and the 60s. It was in Union Square, New York City, mid-1960s. Still another anti-war rally, a concrete park filled with college students in denim jackets, jeans, work boots, ponytails, sandals, afros. We were young and angry and knew the war was wrong. On stage, folk singers, speakers, experts, they said the war was wrong, the line through Vietnam a fake. Soldiers were burning villages, rice paddies, children. We knew it was bad. We were angry, chanting. The man on stage wore a three-piece suit, white shirt, a tie, clean-shaven, old. He said, "War is not an accident. It is the outcome of a way of life. If we want to attack war, we must attack that way of life." He said, "The problem is the victor thinks he has just proven war and violence win." He asked, "How do we teach the victor a lesson?" That man looked like my uncle, like someone going off to work on Wall Street, to a wedding, like someone from Washington we hated. That man said, "There is no way to peace. Peace is the way." I looked up at that man on stage. I said to myself, "When I grow up, I want to be as cool as that old guy, that peacemaker in a three-piece suit." A.J. Musty.
9: So in the last 50 seconds, any new initiatives from Veterans for Peace in the Capital District?
15: No, not particularly. We basically what we do is we show up at all the other things that are going on, like the Feed Gaza rallies, like the Del Mar Peace Vigil in Chatham. We show up with our Veterans for Peace logos and with our flags and support all the other groups. It's all one fight.
9: Dan Wilcox, local poet, Veterans of Peace. We participated in the Memorial Day Parade in Albany this coming Monday. And this has been Mark Dunley for the Hudson Mohawk Magazine. So given how bad the war has been going with Iran, the Trump administration, as usual, looks for a way to switch the media discussion points. May 20th is actually the anniversary of the independence of Cuba from Spain back in 1902. And so the Trump administration decided to indict Raul Castro, who used to be the, I guess, Secretary of Defense, for an incident that took place 30 years ago where they shot down, the Cuban Air Force shot down several planes that were being sent from the United States into Cuban airspace. Trump, however, claims that he's not seeking to escalate the conflict with Cuba. We shall see. For those just tuning in, I'm Mark Dunley.
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8: In this week's On the Brink with Rosemary Armeo, veteran Ohio political writer Mary Ann Sharkey discusses the massive graft and abuse we are witnessing in the second Trump term and ponders why it seems so hard to stop it.
16: So I want you to pick your favorite, and there are many to choose from, of the latest corruption scandals of this administration and the Trump family. What's your favorite one? there are so many. I would say this $1.8 billion slush fund in the Attorney General is going to mete out all his money to, you know, people who have been wronged, whatever that means, meaning they've been convicted. Meaning a jury.
17: They have been targeted by Biden's weaponization of the Department of Justice.
16: That's right. That's the official line. Yes.
17: So I've just been reading about this, Marianne, and it is.
16: Well, I mean, to amazing. Me, you know, to me, Rosemary, I'm because I think politically, I don't think it's a coincidence this $1.8 billion slush fund is coming about during the midterms.
17: And why is that?
16: Who are they going to fund? Proud Boys? I mean, really,
17: question.
16: January 6th, folks, who's going to get this money? I mean, talk about insult, you know, injury and insult. He already injured us by the pardons. Now he's insulting us by giving them money.
17: It is unprecedented that this much money has been set aside, and the way it's been set aside, it would have no oversight from Congress
16: exactly.
17: or any other agency. The president alone has discretion. There's no criteria for the awarding of the money. It can go to whomever he wants.
16: Yeah, the acting attorney general, who wants to be the attorney general.
17: Trump's former personal lawyer.
16: Yeah, his former personal lawyer is going to select five people to sit on this board, and only one of the five is subject to congressional approval.
17: Wow.
16: Only one out of the five.
17: I have once more, this whole setup has reminded me of the skill at loopholes that Trump's lawyers have. He has picked people who know exactly where the weaknesses are. Even the way this came about, you remember Trump wanted to sue the IRS for $10 billion,
16: right.
17: saying that his tax return should not have been leaked to the New York Times. And the judge in the case, he did not get Eileen Cannon this time, although he tried. He drew an Obama-appointed judge. And she said, you know, you can't do this. You're both the person bringing the suit and the person who decides whether, you know, the suit gets defended or not. That might be unconstitutional. And she's clearly headed towards a ruling of getting rid of it, dropping the case. And so they offer this settlement. And the way they filed the papers, they dismissed the case. The judge approved the dismissal. They did not file the settlement agreement. So the judge gets no say in the settlement agreement. It stands just the way Trump and his Justice Department, which is the same as Trump, decided it. Yeah. I'm sorry. That is both horrifying and incredibly clever. Why don't Democrats have lawyers like this?
16: Well, it's a good question. I think that Joe Biden and Barack Obama both respected the Justice Department as a separate entity and an independent entity from the president. They basically appointed and then left them alone. And that's what they believed, you know, it should be done. I don't know if you saw the Colbert's interview with Barack Obama.
17: Yes.
16: Yeah. Well, that was one issue that he brought up, that, you know, the separation of the Justice Department from the president's office. And that would be one of the reform measures that he would definitely recommend.
17: Oh, yeah. I wish we had done that before. That's for sure. Okay. So we agree that the slush fund for Trump cronies is probably the worst.
16: It is so outrageous. Rosemary, you know, it's so outrageous.
17: I have to laugh at it. And I do have this begrudging admiration for MAGA lawyers who keep coming up with these schemes.
16: Right.
17: You mentioned before how no one really knows about the intricacies. You're right. But these lawyers did. They knew about certification.
16: They knew
17: about how to stop the election in 2020. And they're still at it. They are still at it.
16: Yes.
17: But some of the other recent scandals, I'm horrified by the Trump insider trading that's been exposed by investigative reporting. Something like 1,700 stock trades since he became president the second time, all have benefited his family, all have profited from knowing what he as the president would approve as government policy.
16: Right, right.
17: Cyber currency and examples.
16: Yeah, he wants to be Elon Musk kind of wealth building. I mean, really, maybe Elon, who knows, is advising him how to build that wealth.
18: He obviously, he likes his entourage of billionaires. Yes. That's who he wants to be.
17: Right.
18: He wants to be part of the billionaire class.
17: And we taxpayers are apparently are going to help him get there if this keeps going on.
18: And don't forget, Rosemary, he's not taking a salary as president.
17: Oh, yeah, that's right. Yeah, unlike other presidents, he's not profiting. He doesn't need the money.
18: Yes.
17: Well, we could talk about the stupid ballroom. Actually don't think it's bad to have a ballroom, but it could have been in the East Wing. It didn't have to be the replacement for.
18: Exactly.
17: And what happened to the idea that he and his private donors, his friends, were going to pay for it? He's now asking for, or his Republican cronies are asking for, $1 billion in taxpayer money for this architectural monstrosity. That's kind of fraudulent. Yes. Bait and switch.
18: Well, I mean, you've done the tour of the White House, just like I have, and millions of others. And first of all, it paves over the Jackie Kennedy's Rose Garden. But that was the first horrible thing.
17: Yes.
18: And then the basin, he wants to paint it like a pool.
17: Yep.
18: A blue bottom like a pool, and he hires the painters who've done pools at his resorts, his golf course. it's just, and then look at how he's decorated the Oval Office.
17: Oh, God, it looks like a bordello.
18: I mean, it's like trailer court trash to have money. It's just,
17: But we don't have to worry because your J.D. Vance is on a campaign against fraud.
18: Oh, yeah, right. Sure he is.
17: But apparently it's only fraud in blue states if you look at what he's done so far.
18: Right, right, right. And J.D. Vance wants everybody to have children.
17: Many children.
18: Many children. Many children.
17: He's contributing to that.
18: For historians from Nazi Germany, that was what their goal was.
17: It's been long disturbing to me how similar the Trump and his administration is to Hitler in the early days of his administration, his regime.
18: Exactly, exactly.
17: Okay, but I got to tell you, my favorite scandal.
18: What's that?
17: Cash Patel. The latest being that he went snorkeling at Pearl Harbor.
18: Oh, my God.
17: The dead bodies. Oh, my God.
18: Sacred ground. Sacred water.
17: The combination of cronyism and bad taste is, have we ever seen this? I guess Clinton's brother, his drunken brother, came close to this.
18: But he wasn't on the payroll.
17: Right.
18: His drunken brother, yes, but he was never on the payroll.
17: No, he was not.
18: I don't think we've ever seen anything like this. I mean, I know you listen to CNN, MSNBC, or MS Now, or any of these cable shows, and FBI agent after FBI agent is just horrified by what's going on. I mean, 2,800 agents left, I think it was, in the last year and a half.
17: Yes.
18: That's a lot of brain power.
17: Well, and the Department of Justice overall, not just the Cash Patel's FBI, are bleeding people of conscience and hard work and integrity who can't bear to be there anymore.
18: Right.
17: It's been decimated. And it makes you worry that even if Democrats were to get back in, that takes years to build back. These people go to other jobs and other positions.
18: It does.
17: Doesn't instantly flash back, switch back to how it was.
18: No, it does not. And those people will, certainly the most talented of them will have found jobs elsewhere.
17: Absolutely.
18: And won't be willing to come back.
17: It used to be that the best lawyers were at the Department of Justice because that was the hottest job, the most.
18: Exactly. I mean, from years of reporting, and so do I, the Justice Department was very impressive when they would come in on a case.
17: Right.
18: They would come in with all guns a-blazing and they'd be ready. And they were just about the toughest lawyers in town. Even if you put up great lawyers on the defense, These people were prepared and they were ready and they were good at their jobs.
17: One columnist recently, forgive me, I don't remember who, just went through the briefs that the Justice Department has been filing in a number of cases and pointed out outrageous errors. We're talking grammar errors, spelling errors, factual errors, the sort of stuff that law clerks used to fix.
18: Right.
17: We don't have that now. It's an embarrassment.
9: the amount of open corruption and graft by Trump and his cronies is just stunning. He seems to want to rival the world's leading kleptomaniac, Vladimir Putin, and how outrageous they can in terms of the ripoff of the American taxpayers. But that was Rosemary Armeo on The Brink and Fighting Back, talking to veteran Ohio political writer Mary Ann Sharkey. But now we turn to something a little bit more positive, and we're joined by Bridget Rockwell and Michael Rosenthal, who with Zero Waste Capital District, and they're part of the effort to bring a reuse a program center here at the Capital District. So welcome, Bridget and Michael. Maybe just give us a quick introduction. What is Zero Waste Capital District all about?
19: Yeah. Well, thank you, Mark. I'm just going to read the sort of mission that Michael had put together. Thank you, Michael. Zero Waste Capital District is a 501c3 nonprofit organization in New York State's Capital Region, Albany, Rensselaer, Schenectady counties, and beyond, and is focused on education and outreach about the importance of reducing waste. Zero Waste meets the fourth Monday of the month, except in December, at 6:30 via Zoom. And you can reach us at info@zerowastecd.org for the link. All are welcome.
8: What is a reuse center, and what has the reuse center been up, the reuse team been up to?
20: Yeah, so we've been meeting regularly. We have meetings with local elected officials. We have meetings with building developers. We've essentially been looking for grant funding. We've been looking for suitable spaces to house this venture. It's a really talented team of folks that come together, at least twice a month. Essentially what we're trying to start here is something that's like a thrift store, only instead of having more of the like religious kind of charitable aims of say a lot of thrift stores, it's more of an environmental kind of recycling, reusing, waste reduction community center with a repair cafe perhaps, or building materials, electronics. Some I've seen they actually have concerts in their store and community gatherings and classes. So it's a great all around thing for the neighborhood.
9: Now I understand there is a reuse center out there in Ithaca. How is that function, and what are some of the success stories with that?
20: Well, Finger Lakes Reuse over in Ithaca was really kind of the spark that lit the fire of reuse, and now we're seeing these pop up all over the state. In my hometown of Cortland, there's one. It just really showed that something like this could bring a lot of inspiration to people, bring together a lot of volunteers. They have an excellent space, and in fact, they just expanded, as far as I know. And Diane Cohen, who kind of was the leader of that whole scene over there in Ithaca, has been helping us with advice and leading us forward to hopefully get ours established here in the Capital Region.
19: Yeah, absolutely. I met Diane Cohen at a meeting last fall for the first time. I happened to work in sales of remanufactured office furniture and attended a Zero Waste meeting. And she spoke, and she was just so inspirational. And then she came to a tour of our remanufacturing plant in Albany. And we just really developed a great friendship. And I think she's a great mentor for our what we're trying to do here in the Capital Region. So,
8: for the listeners, what is the sort of work process of one of these reuse centers like? Can anyone bring in things for the reuse center? What happens to the things that go into the center? How do they get distributed?
20: Yeah, the goal is to kind of be the conduit between the landfill and, you know, more of like your antique store or consignment shop, right? Obviously, they don't want a bunch of, you know, completely non-usable stuff just dumped at their door. But essentially, anything that could be reused and have a purpose or another life, generally, people are welcome to donate at all hours of business. Generally, these things are set up with a loading dock and a good sorting process in the back. Although, you know, a lot of these are kind of being bootstrapped right now, and sometimes you don't have a big enough warehouse to store all your extra stuff that you're sorting through. Sometimes you don't have a loading dock. You just make of it what you can. I know that the Cortland one was initially very successful by partnering with the local college, SUNY Cortland, for their dorm clean-out day. So all the valuable things that those students were leaving behind in their dorm rooms initially would just end up in these huge dumpsters. And so this was a way to give those, you know, desks and office supplies and mirrors and chairs a new life. And so they were able to stock up very quick using that strategy.
9: So what needs to happen? You know, what type of funding do you need in order to make this a reality in the Capital District?
19: So I can tell you that I also co-owned a business with my ex-husband, a salvage business, architectural salvage business in Hudson for 10 years. And we had a huge warehouse. It was a former theater off-site, and then we had two storefronts on Warren Street, and it just was never enough room for all the things that were coming in with buildings that were being dismantled at the time. And I think that that's often the case. You know, you want to be able to take as much as you can, but you just can't. You know, you really have to take the things that you feel that you can resell or reuse or donate that are manageable. But saying that, we would ideally, like Michael said, need a space that would have a loading dock, storage facility, and a storefront, parking, good parking. And we've been kind of struggling with, well, should we rent a space initially, or should we just wait and buy a building, or hope that we find a donor who will help us buy a building? And so, you know, we're looking for something in the Capital Region. I'm working with the City of Troy. Michael is probably working more over in his area. I don't even know, but I think we're just scouting for places that might be available. So,
20: yeah, and you know, there's so much grant opportunities out there that, you know, unfortunately, as a group of all volunteers, we don't exactly have a lot of time in our days to just be writing all these complex grants, but we're going to really kind of double down on that to see if we can get the initial seed for this planet.
8: What are challenges that you're facing in trying to get these reuse centers open?
20: I think just from what I've learned joining the group this past year is that a lot of people are very excited about the concept. They're very excited, but they just, you know, with everything going on these days with nonprofits, with everything going on with the city budgets, with the federal government, I think everybody's kind of tightening the purse strings a little bit. And so what initially maybe started out as a lot of exuberance about the idea has kind of turned into, well, you know, maybe someday at some point. So that's what we've kind of run into most recently.
19: I think, too, that people have, you know, their perception of what it would be can be somewhat diluted by the other organizations like, you know, Salvation Army, Goodwill, those other sort of religious organizations that Michael had mentioned. And that it is different.
9: So we just have a minute left. If people, you know, want to get involved, help out with this, how best can they connect?
20: So we're really excited that at Bridget's company here, Davey's Office, the Albany Green Drinks is throwing a benefit. to raise money to kind of keep this going. And so that's on Tuesday, June 23rd, 5:30 p.m. to 7:30 p.m. And Davies has been so kind to give us space for hanging out for all of the environmentalists that show up to Green Drinks. As and we,

0: for the survival of the endangered Karner blue butterfly and the blue lupin. Prescribed fires is one of the ways that this ecosystem thrives, Sina Basila Hickey reports.
1: The pine bush is a rich ecosystem located in the Capital District, and the Albany Pine Bush Preserve does a lot of education and programming around this ecosystem, bringing many folks into the pine bush, such as middle schoolers, which is an experience that I had myself, into the pine bush to learn about what it provides uniquely. Joining me now is Neil Gifford, Conservation Director at the Albany Pine Bush Preserve Commission. Welcome to Hudson Mohawk Magazine.
2: Thank you for the invitation. Thank you for having me.
1: Thank you for being here. For someone who has not wandered into the sand dunes, pine forest of the pine bush, what do you want folks to know about it?
2: It is incredibly amazing and dynamic place. So there are fewer than 20 inland pitch pine scrub oak barrens in the world. The pine bush is considered the single best example of this ecosystem. And in particular, it supports a disproportionately huge assemblage of globally and state rare biodiversity. There are 114 rare wildlife species living in the preserve alone, plus about a dozen rare plants. And what's really cool about the pine bush and other pine barrens, it's fire adapted. So we manage it with prescribed fire for a couple of reasons. One is reducing the risk of wildfires, but also to protect and enhance the habitat for all of these rare species like the Karner blue butterfly. And if you come here and visit the preserve, which we definitely recommend, it is unlike probably any other outdoor experience you might have had, at least in the capital region. It's this rolling big sand dunes. If you stripped away the vegetation, it looked like a scene out of the movie Dune. Biggest field of sand dunes in eastern North America. And it supports this open canopy pitch pine oak forest. And then the understory of that is just this incredibly rich diversity of grasses and wildflowers and shrubs that supports rare bees, a whole bunch of butterflies, and a whole bunch of really cool shrubland and grassland birds.
1: Wonderful. How did the preserve come to be? It is actually a couple plots that have accumulated over time. Isn't that right?
2: That's correct. Yeah, there are a couple of plots, good way to put it. One, it was being destroyed for economic development in the capital region in the 70s and 80s.
1: Isn't it still today with the extension of the cross gates?
2: It is still definitely threatened with continued development. Yeah, the preserve today, we've protected about 3,400 acres of the 6,000 acres that are left. But a local grassroots group, Save the Pine Bush, started in the late 70s, early 80s. They got involved and were interested in trying to stop development in the preserve. That's one plot, and they successfully sued for a number of developments that helped to establish the preserve in the first place. Simultaneously, you had the Nature Conservancy working with the New York State DEC and the state legislature to create the law, ultimately, that passed in 1988 that officially created the preserve and the commission and set us up to manage this globally rare ecosystem, one for its rare ecology, but also for educational and recreational benefit, which I understand you had the pleasure of benefiting from when you were at Farnsworth.
1: Yeah, Farnsworth Middle School in Guilderland is really an incredible school that has a butterfly garden, and Dr. Fierro took us a few times to the pine bush, which is remarkable.
2: He is a remarkable teacher for sure, and he definitely made a lot of great connections. And that's a good example of the kind of work that we do here at the preserve, not just with middle schools, but elementary, high school, a lot of college work. About half of our staff are environmental educators, helping to share the story of this place so that people understand it, one, as an open space recreational resource, but also for the rare ecology that it supports.
1: Yeah, so you mentioned the Karner blue butterfly. This quite small, little, delicate, light blue,
2: they
1: fluttery
2: are gorgeous. But
1: insect.
2: Yes, they are delicate. The spectacular thing about Karners, they're beautiful. Let's see them up close. Spectacular thing are their numbers. So they, as a caterpillar, rely exclusively on one native fire-dependent wildflower, wild blue lupin.
1: So it's not the lupin that somebody finds at a garden store and brings their garden.
2: No, it's not garden lupin, or Russell's hybrid is another version of that. It's similar, related. It's more closely related to Texas bluebonnet, is actually a native lupin species. Wild blue lupin grows throughout the Pine Barrens, and now it covers nearly 1,000 acres in the preserve. It's blooming right now, so when you walk the trails, The scrub oak has not leafed out yet, but the lupin is in full bloom. So

0: literally the dunes have a blue hue to them. But that food plant depends on fire, and the butterfly depends on that plant, the Karner blue, and which is state and federally endangered, and the state threatened frosted Elfin butterfly, which is a little brown butterfly about the same size, that also feeds exclusively on lupin. The Karner's caterpillars eat the leaves, and the Elfin caterpillars eat the developing flower and seed heads.
1: That's incredible. So right now you have the Lupin Festival. What are some ways,
0: yes,
1: maybe mentioning this and other ways that you bring some education into the ecosystem?
0: In the short time we have, so obviously check out our website and the Lupin Fest website itself, which is albanylupinfest.org. There are dozens of activities, self-guided, guided, left, throughout the month of May. And the whole idea is lupin's in full bloom. It's gorgeous. Butterflies just started flying. It's a wonderful time of year after the winter we've had to get out and enjoy this place and learn a little bit about it. But there are all kinds of activities for all ages and all abilities, including tomorrow night we're hosting our science symposium where all of the commissioned science staff, myself, my staff, our seasonal staff, will be demonstrating and talking about all of the ways we monitor ecosystem health and the recovery of this fascinating place.
1: So that is on Thursday, May 21st at 7 p.m.
0: Correct. Yes.
1: So when venturing out into the forest, something that I recall also is that this area is particularly prone to Lyme disease, and the pine bush has plenty of that. So I assume you're out there pretty regularly. What are some ways that you're staying safe from ticks while enjoying the pine bush?
0: Yeah, and ticks are common everywhere now, including my backyard where I live. But there are ticks in the preserve. Interestingly, there are many, many fewer ticks in the areas that we're actively managing with fire. So if you're in the wide open barrens, one, they're open and dry, and ticks desiccate and dry out very quickly, so they don't like those habitats. But ticks are here, so we tuck our pants into our socks or wear gaiters. The ticks are always down low in the veg at ankle height, basically at ankle to knee height typically. So you want to try and protect your legs from allowing ticks to crawl up inside your pant legs or inside your shirt. So yeah, we, you know, tuck our pants into our socks or wear gaiters. Some folks on staff wear permethrin clothing. There are a lot of rare and endangered insects in the preserve. Permethrin is indiscriminate. If an insect comes in contact with that clothing, it's going to die. So I myself don't wear the permethrin clothing, but you can. But the main thing is stay on the designated trails, which are mowed frequently and kept very short. Most of them are open sand. It's literally like walking on a beach. And if you're on the designated trails and you're walking on the trail, the potential for you to pick up ticks here is as low as it is in your backyard.
1: I'm glad that you mentioned the use of poison, basically, to avoid ticks can often kill all the ecosystem, because there is a lot of information out there that really is detrimental to the ecosystem.
0: It can be, and it's a matter of using those things responsibly. And if you have that stuff on you, we prefer people, for everyone to stay on the trail, not go bushwhacking through the woods. But if you're on the trail and using those products responsibly, you're really not threatening the other endangered insects that are here. But ultimately, it's an individual's choice, and we would just encourage folks to use those products responsibly and take precautions to protect yourself from ticks. That's not so much the ticks, right? It's the diseases like Lyme, anaplasmosis, babesiosis, powassan that they carry. So the other way we protect ourselves is constantly looking and checking our pants for ticks. Then we get back to the office, we check again. And when we get home at night, we check again. And just to make sure that if there are ticks on us, we're finding them and getting rid of them. And when I get home, I throw all my clothes in the dryer for 10 minutes on high. So any ticks that I might have missed, they're toast.
1: How many trails, how long can one walk at the Pine Bush Preserve?
0: So the preserve is currently 3,408 acres. It stretches basically from Fuller Road in the city of Albany to the Schenectady County border and the Schenectady Pine Barrens Preserve at Woodlawn in the city of Schenectady. And there are more than 20 miles of trails in the preserve that are open to all kinds of passive recreational use. You can hike, you can ride your bicycle, you can ride a horse. Just nothing with a motor, electric or internal combustion. So no one wheels or electric bikes are allowed in the preserve, but non-motorized passive recreation is available. And there's a lot of variety in the preserve. There are some closed canopy forests that more resemble types of habitats we're used to in upstate New York, and a lot of gorgeous open pine barrens with rolling sand dunes that are, 50 to 60 meters tall.
1: Neil Gifford, Conservation Director at the Albany Pine Bush Preserve Commission. Thank you so much for joining me. I really appreciate your time. What is the website for listeners to find out more?
0: www.albanypinebush.org. And thank you for the opportunity.
2: So having seen Lupin when I visit the Pine Bush Preserve, prompted me yesterday at the Able Park High School budget boat to pick up a couple of Lupin seedlings. Also quite interested in that sort of the pivotal lawsuit that led to the Pine Bush Preserve involved philanthropist and affordable housing developer Charles Toohey, who was initially on the wrong side here. But the Albany Pine Bush Preserve currently has a quarter mile ADA compliant trail. They are actively working on extending the length of this trail. The Discover Center is accessible.
3: 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I'm Ben O'Green.
2: And I'm Mark Dunley. 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
1: This one's for Fela. This one's for Fela. Yum, give it. Shout, up boy, yum, give it. Ha, up boy, shake it, wake it, break it, make it, take it, catch it, kick it, drop it. Hey, like a this, like a shake it, awake it. See your legs. Yum, give it. Shout, up boy, yum, give it.

fire shows your navigation upon the Sabbath day. Every time I hear the words, every time I hear the words,

So our greatness. And be ready in the morning and come up in the morning unto the Mount Sinai. Every time I hear the words, every time I hear the words, every time I hear the words, every time I hear the words, the words, the words, the words, the words, the words, the words, the words. Word is wind but blow it unkind. Every time I hear the word, every time I hear the word. And Moses gather all his congregation of the children of Israel together.

But remember the second day is a Sabbath day. Sabbath day. Every time I hear the word. Every time I hear the word. Every time I hear the word. The word's the word.

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6: Angelus.
1: From the worlds of politics, arts, and entrepreneurship.
7: Change happens by acting as though the future that you are dreaming of is present now.
1: I'm Laura, and this is Laura Flanders and Friends. Welcome.
8: I don't think you can have democratic socialism without organized workers demanding more and creating democracy. I think of labor unions, for all of their faults as well, existing labor unions, these are the largest democratic organizations that almost anybody in this country has any experience with.
9: Without active, central participation by working people and the organizations that represent them. Unfortunately, we don't have parties, mass parties in this country that represent working people. We don't win. Or it's a coin toss whether we do.
1: The U.S. is changing in ways that are leaving many people afraid. So what could improve the chances of rebalancing power among the branches of U.S. government and advancing that multiracial democracy that so many still want? The answer is worker organizing, say my guests, Alex Hahn and Tasso Ramos. When we look at the history of U-turns from democratic backsliding to democratic revival, the success rate generally is about 50%, Ramos told me. Where there is active, vibrant union participation, well, then the odds go up to over 80%. So what is holding labor back? In early May of this year, I sat down with Ramos and Hahn at a conference on the subject of working class politics in an age of authoritarianism that was held at the City University of New York School of Labor and Urban Studies in New York City. Tasso Ramos is a leading expert on the U.S. right and longtime former executive director of Political Research Associates. He now serves as senior advisor to Future Currents, a strategic planning group of social and economic justice leaders. Alex Hahn has spent a lot of his life in the labor movement as an organizer and elected president of a large Chicago local. But in 2023, he became executive director of In These Times, the long-running Chicago-based progressive magazine. In the wake of mass layoffs and the abduction of Kilmer Abrego Garcia, a union member wrongly deported to El Salvador, who, after a massive outcry, was returned to the U.S. by the Trump administration, but is still being held in prison, I asked, can enough workers come together effectively enough to make a difference? Here's Alex Hahn and Tasso Ramos.
10: I'm very excited to be sitting with two very special people, people with an extraordinary sense of both history and this moment. Tasso Ramos and Alex Hahn. I'm going to start by just asking each of you to introduce yourselves to our audience. Who are you? What do you do? Alex.
8: My name is Alex Hahn. I'm currently executive director of In These Times magazine, a longtime magazine of social movements and fights for economic justice based in Chicago. Spent most of the last 20 years as a union organizer and union officer.
10: And what about you, Tasso?
9: I'm Tasso Ramos. For the last 18 years, I ran a national organization called Political Research Associates. It's a research and strategy center that studies supremacist and far-right movements in order to support social justice organizations and movements to compete and win in the face of accelerating authoritarianism. And just the past couple of months, I'm working as a senior advisor to a group called Future Currents and doing much the same work, but increasingly with national mass-based organizations.
10: Well, so let's talk about your sense of where we're at. How would you describe the situation that, in which we find ourselves right now?
9: So in drawing on the work of a Hungarian sociologist who's been popularized by M. Gessen's work, if we think of three stages of authoritarian acceleration, authoritarian attempt, breakthrough, and consolidation, we've experienced multiple attempts in the United States, most famously or notoriously January 6th. We are past attempt. We're in breakthrough. And my assessment is we probably have between 12 and 18 months at the most to try to stop, to forestall authoritarian consolidation, the conditions under which any honest person would say that we are functioning under an autocracy, under an authoritarian regime. We're in the midst of a coup. Actually, we're in the midst of two coups. the coup that many of us prepared for, right? The authoritarian bloc represented by MAGA with Christian nationalists and libertarians and sectors of the business community and the Christian right being its largest player, who galvanized around the project of Project 2025 and a few other pieces, set of policy prescriptions, and a strategy to concentrate power in the executive branch and to negate the power of checks and balances from the legislative and the judicial. I think the coup that we did not prepare for was the force accelerator that most people experience as DOGE. It's the Musk and Peter Thiel and Mark Andreessen set of actors who are not only lending their support to that, but who have a different end game. They're not so much interested in a strong state through which to advance authoritarian and a pro-business or policies are merely to enrich themselves, although they are enriching themselves. They are not interested in the nation state system. They're interested in wringing the profits out of the public sector, and they're interested in accelerating the demise of civilian governance altogether. They're not interested in a state that mediates between corporate titans like themselves, oligarchs like themselves, and everyday people and workers. They want to cut out the middleman. They're

0: Well, why at this point?
1: Yeah. What are the actual practical applications of protests? It's about how do we tie these things together to real, you know, practical applications in the context of May Day. You know, we saw in Philadelphia civil disobedience action as a part of it in support of hotel workers, where you had, you know, Bernie Sanders been barnstorming the country, speaking to tens of thousands of people. He spoke at the May Day rally. At the same time, the president of the Philadelphia Central Labor Council took a rest with hotel workers during that action to protest. So we start to see a bit of how we can bring into alignment big numbers of people with, I think, real immediate and tangible goals.
2: Yeah, I think there's fairly sophisticated local organizing going on. Where I think there is a vacuum of leadership that meets this moment is nationally. We don't have a national resistance party who's telling us what time it is and is actually moving into action. And the reflexes of many national networks and organizations were built for a different moment, a different period of contestation with the right and with the state than we're in now. And so much of that infrastructure has been built to rally folks around a particular set of policy solutions to grievances. Well, the courts are not going to save us. Congress is not going to save us. It's not going to be able to advance a robust policy initiative. So what's required in this period of contestation are a different set of fights with power that most of our movements and organizations weren't built for. And so we're in this in-between moment where there's enormous energy, there's enormous engagement in the streets, and there's a failure of imagination and of containers of leadership to direct that in ways that can be effective in building power.
0: I really want to hone in on that. And I'm hearing you describe a scenario that I recognize, too, of a certain kind of activism in the streets, you might say, of protest, perhaps in the 80s, early 90s, resisting U.S. imperialism internationally, fighting for health care for people with AIDS and others. Gradually, I'm hearing you say we saw liberal and left organizations focus more on advocacy of legislation and law work, legal work. Are you saying that has left us in a bad place as progressives?
2: I'm saying it's insufficient at the moment. And so we have to recognize that we're in a different conjuncture. There's a level of consolidation of authoritarian power, which is very strong and moving very quickly. By some measures, the rate of democratic backsliding in the United States right now has no contemporary parallel. If we look at other cases of the rise of authoritarian parties, it's happening very fast in the United States. And there's still a lot of denialism in the United States about what's here. There's still a lot of, I think, false hope that a reversal could be achieved in the midterms, for instance. I think contestation in the midterms will be very important. It's not going to reverse this. We're entering a phase of contest in the United States where the analogs we should be looking for and at for lessons are much closer to the mass rallies in Belarus or in Poland, or the construction of the United Democratic Front in South Africa to defeat the apartheid regime. And those aren't policy coalitions. Those are coalitions that align cross-class and cross-ideology from many different sectors of society to withdraw support for the regime. So mass non-cooperation, we have to turn our attention away from what are the ways that we fought for policy gains over the last several decades and learn from our own history, abolition movement, civil rights movement, early rainbow period, and many examples abroad for what does it take? What are the conditions that produce successful reversals or U-turns, right, from authoritarian consolidation into a possibility of democratic renewal?
0: Now, we're talking about authoritarian consolidation, but I would also like the two of you to respond to the election results, which some at least interpreted as showing that there was a working class, growing working class base of multiracial people for the Trump agenda, at least as they understood it. Were they just wrong?
1: Yeah, I mean, I think that's undeniable. Like the results of the election, in a lot of ways, we do have a divided country where partisanship reflects a set of different cultural questions. That's the reality. There is no kind of like magic bullet that is going to change that or shift it. It's also that the changes in political coalition, electoral coalition, these things are not gigantic shifts. These are gradual changes that can be changed, that can be pushed back in different ways. I do think something that's been in my mind is really thinking about how do we actually interpret and analyze what a victory is and what a victory isn't? And how we think about the ways that are not going to be traditionally satisfying are the ways that we're going to act.

0: actually be able to push this kind of authoritarian rise back.
1: So elaborate on that just a little.
0: I think about the kind of like list of policies, and actually Project 2025 is a perfect distillation of here is the utility of your list. Are you going to campaign on this list of policies? No. You are going to identify the wedges that drive your political opposition apart. And so as people who are very engaged in politics day to day, we are not normal everyday people.
1: Right.
0: And so the kind of like changes and shifts of mindset that regular everyday voters, especially those who show up every 4 years in a presidential election, those are not like deeply felt beliefs. There is this contestation for a chunk of the electorate. There's contestation for a chunk of people who have dropped out of the electorate. There's a contestation for people who have not come into the electorate yet. And I think that's really what we have to think about.
2: This is Laura Flanders and friends. Laura's guests are Tarso Ramos, a longtime right-wing analyst, and Alex Hahn, a former labor union organizer. Laura sat down with them in May at a conference on labor in the age of authoritarian politics held at the CUNY School of Labor and Urban Studies in New York. Together, they explore how workers and their allies are confronting authoritarianism and building power from the ground up. Hahn is currently the executive director of the long-running progressive publication In These Times, and Ramos is a senior advisor with Political Research Associates and a senior fellow at Future Currents, a strategic hub for social and economic justice leaders. You can check out our related episode on the labor movement against fascism, which featured worker organizers and labor educators from that conference. All the information is at lauraflanders.org. While you're there, please take a moment to subscribe to our newsletter to receive information on all of our web exclusives, including the full Uncut conversation from today's show and more. The discussion continues, but first here's Holding On to Life by Omar, featuring Ledisi from Omar's album Brighter the Day, released on BBE Music, Impressive Collective.

0: Trump certainly benefits from the mass base. There's probably a consolidated 40 million person block in the United States, which is pro-authoritarian, believes that the exercise of political violence is totally legitimate to accomplish their goals. And then he had benefited from a global phenomenon of the crisis of legitimacy of the economic and political order. And ruling parties around the world took hits. And that's far-right parties like the BJP, the Hindu fascist party that governs India, to neoliberal parties like Macron in France, sending that country into political crisis in terms of a governing coalition. And Trump benefited from that. There was a certain level of throw the bums out, right, that really helped Trump in that period of time. So to Alex's earlier point, a 40% approval, rate in falling is nothing to build a lasting regime around. Well, there are a couple of problems there. There are a couple of directions that that could go. I think that's exactly right. And those numbers are going to fall, and they're going to fall, including because of the economic destabilization that the Trump regime is causing. And I think we're only beginning, really, to feel the ripple effects of the supply chain issues, right, and the mass firings and dislocations that are going to touch every corner of this country and every constituency, regardless of whom they voted for at the top of the presidential ticket. And those are going to create tremendous organizing opportunities for us. They're also going to create incredible incentives for repression. And I think we have to believe the regime is willing to exercise extraordinary repression in order to hang on to power. And so there are going to be lots of opportunities to politicize and mobilize people. And there's going to be a very difficult set of organizing conditions under which to do that work. Both of those things are true. And so when I take that insight and I apply it then to the question of how do we build, I think to examples like the United Democratic Front in South Africa. There was a negative coalition, and it was massive. And there were parts of the business community that joined that, not because they were interested in racial equality, because they came to the conclusion that apartheid was bad for business. And at the same time, you had the Freedom Charter. And it was not produced by a few wonks, right, and the policy wonks in a back room someplace. 50,000 organizers fanned out across a country much smaller than the United States, right? So the density of that. And they collected people's ideas and they produced a vision statement, not a list of policies, but a vision statement about how they were going to improve the lives of everybody in that country if apartheid was defeated. You have to have a positive vision, but then you had a mass no coalition that brought together people who, in many cases, were antagonists. They were fighting each other. That kind of orientation is outside the lived experience of most of the people in this country who are actually responsible for leading organizations, and we're going to have to learn. We're going to have to socialize those lessons in order to advance into a different period and modality of power building in the United States.
1: Well, is that why you're here at a labor conference, looking for that kind of thinking and organizing?
0: I'll tell you, one of the reasons I'm at a labor conference is when we look at the history of U-turns from democratic backsliding to democratic revival, the success rate is about 50%. Now, that's not terrible. That means there's hope. But that's a coin toss. That's a coin toss. Where there's active, vibrant union participation, the odds go up to about 80, the low 80s percent. Without active, central participation by working people in the organizations that represent them. Unfortunately, we don't have parties, mass parties in this country that represent working people. We don't win. Or it's a coin toss whether we do. And so I'm interested in winning.
1: In these times, focuses heavily on labor. Is this why?
2: I mean, I don't think you can have democratic socialism without organized workers demanding more and creating democracy. I think of labor unions, for all of their faults as well, existing labor unions, these are the largest democratic organizations that almost anybody in this country has any experience with. And organizations where you elect your leaders, where you decide on those policies, where you have to work with, you don't self-select who's in the union.
0: That's right.
2: It's whoever works in a given place. I've thought about the centrality of Kilmar Abrego Garcia's union membership in kind of lifting up that story, right?
1: A sheet metal worker who was deported,
2: who was abducted to El Salvador. And I don't think the kind of response would be that sustained were this not a union member. And so that tradition of mutual aid and solidarity, as much as in some places, you know, there are those traditions have been a bit worn out. I think those are things that can be re-energized. It was so inspiring to me when I saw a video from the National Association of Building Trades Unions, saw the president say, we have to bring our brother back, and you saw everybody in the room stand up and cheer.
1: Well, I want to go exactly there. Close perhaps with thinking about where those moments might be in front of us or even visible today. I think of Grace Paley's book, I think was Extraordinary Changes at the Last Minute. I mean, extraordinary things can happen quickly. And I think of Chicago, when the explosion of organizing by Chicago teachers hit the national consciousness, it was like a surprise from no place. But obviously for people who were in Chicago, this work had been going on for many years. So one of the questions I have for you, Alex, is what tendrils are you following? What surprises, perhaps, are you anticipating? What are you looking out for? And what could people be thinking of as perhaps turning points in this narrative?
2: You have all of these different union members who are bargaining contracts over the next several years. I actually think some of the interesting places are going to be where workers are in motion and organizing, and where that can kind of sync up with some of the existing contract and potential strike activity over the next several years. You mentioned the Chicago Teachers Union. That's a project that doesn't happen without a democratic bottom-up movement inside that union, creating change, changing the leadership, and putting them on a fighting footing. We've seen over the last several years, new leadership in the UAW really revitalize that union. You know, my eye is also on where are the unions that occupy critical places where change is really possible internally.
1: We did learn during the COVID pandemic that the international supply chains are fragile, vulnerable, and none more so, it seems to me, than some of the tech supply chains that are backing this vision of the tech bros whom you described. I mean, are there new points of leverage, perhaps, in their dependence on technology that is not going to really be able to sustain itself on this planet?
0: Well, we've seen some of those wedges driven already. We've seen the open fights between the far-right tech oligarchs, for instance, and some of the initial wing of those that wanted to go in a different direction. We saw it on tariffs. We've seen it on visas. We've seen it on other things that the tech industry in the United States, the Silicon Valley tech bros in particular, rely upon for their business models. A good example is Musk's exposure in China. His largest factory in the world is in China. He's not interested in these tariffs. We also have the contradiction between the far-right populists and these tech oligarch elitists, and they are elitists. Musk infamously gave the Nazi salute after Trump's election, and shortly after at CPAC, Steve Bannon gave the same salute. That wasn't in solidarity. That was competitive. Bannon was saying, no, you're not of the people. We're the people. And so there are these incredible tensions within that coalition that we don't even necessarily have to exploit. They exist, and it's an unstable proposition. So I do think that there are opportunities to isolate some of the tech oligarchs. We've seen that with Musk and the Tesla takebacks. Mark Andreessen is attempting to raise the largest ever capitalization, VC capitalization for big tech AI, including Musk's AI, of $22 billion right now. And so there are opportunities to interfere with that process. And another very prominent example are these mass firings of federal workers and new labor formations that are emerging out of that set of fights. The Federal Unionist Network is a really important one. These are people all over the country. In many cases, high concentrations in states that went for Trump. And there are many federal workers who really did not see themselves as militant or particularly political in their work through their unions. Many of them are disallowed from striking and so forth. There is the real potential that Trump and Doge and the rest of them have poked a sleeping bear, because now you have tens and hundreds of thousands of workers who are angry. And they're angry not only because of the tax on them individually, but because they're public servants and they believe in the services that they're providing. They believe in providing Medicaid and Medicare, right? They believe in providing occupational safety and health. They believe in keeping our kids from being poisoned by the mass food industry and all of these things. So I do think that there is tremendous energy, not all of which is being expressed on the streets yet. And so we are moving into a period of increased disruption by the regime, of the economy, of politics, of every institution, from universities to businesses, right, to media. But we're also moving into a period of mass dissatisfaction with those disruptions. I think it's going to be a very hot summer.
1: So last question, how do each of you stop from getting numb? I think when it comes to Trumpism, it's been with us for so long now that one almost begins to just feel this again. You have that, I can't believe he did. Well, of course I can't believe. And there's, as Becky Pringle said, one of the weapons of authoritarianism is not just demeaning and disparaging, but also the depression and despair that people feel. So labor organizing requires that you constantly remain angry at the boss. How do you keep your ire up?
2: There's a real hunger, and not just from the usual suspects, right? I remember going out, you know, to the hands-off rally in downtown Chicago on April 5th, and just being amazed, just being awash in tens of thousands of people who I didn't know. And there are so many instances, I think, of all of these times where I've shown up at a protest and I know every single person there. And when that happens, I know we're not winning.
0: We're losing.
2: I love to read quotes from the Bernie and AOC rallies of people saying, I didn't vote for Bernie. I don't even really like him, but he's out here doing something, so I'm going to go show up. People are in motion. They need leadership and direction and strategy. And that is a much better situation to be in than one where people feel demobilized much more broadly.
0: I do believe that there is a anti-authoritarian and pro-democracy majority, and so that's an incredible opportunity to build the containers that allow it to behave as a majority and to win on the basis of that. I think back to other really challenging phases in American history. I think about the abolitionist movement, right? And I liken our challenge in this period to that. We not only need to defeat, as they did, slavery, we need to usher in a new progressive period of possibility, right? Out of the defeat of slavery, we get the first experiments in multiracial democracy in the history of the United States with Reconstruction. Same with the long civil rights movement. It not only eviscerates legal white supremacy and the white monopoly on political power, it ushers in a fundamentally new period that redefines the meaning of citizenship. Who gets to be a citizen? To whom is government responsible? Indeed, who has the right to govern in this country? Completely changed by that. Here we are in another very difficult cycle where our job is not only, not a small task, to defeat authoritarianism and fascism in the U.S. and its tentacles around the globe, but to do it in a way that builds momentum to usher in a new cycle of progressive politics and society that wins a multiracial, feminist, and worker-centered democracy that we would want to live in and we would want our descendants to live in. And that's a big job. It happens that it's come up on our watch. And so we have to just get to it in any way we can.
1: I think I heard marching orders. Tasso Ramos, Alex Hahn, thank you so much for being here.
0: Thank you, Laura, for all you do.
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0: 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Today on Making Contact, we are so excited to share an episode from our brand new partner, the Queens Memory Podcast. This show highlights voices from the most diverse county in America, Queens, New York. In this episode, we are going to hear stories from a neighborhood known as Little Manila. This Filipino community dates back to the 1970s.
1: You go to the restaurants there.
2: It's where you can send money back home to the Philippines.
3: It reminded me of Avenida in Manila. So my son said, it's like we're not even in America, mommy.
0: And while Little Manila offers a home away from home for Filipino immigrants, some say it doesn't receive the same resources as other communities in Queens.
4: We have other communities that are fairly recent immigrants to Queens, to New York City, to America, and they have community centers, they have all these big events that politicians go to. I mean, can you imagine it's 2021 and now we're getting a sign that says something about our heritage? I mean, it's very, very low ball.
0: In the second half of the show, we're going to hear from Filipinos engaged in care work, like nursing or childcare. There's a stereotype that women from the Philippines are naturally nurturing. We're going to talk about how harmful that stereotype can be.
1: Oh, nice community. You're Filipino. You're so nice. Yeah. So give us the nice thing. Put it in paper.
0: All this on today's Making Contact. I'm Amy Gastelum. This episode was produced in English. If you want to listen in Tagalog, go to our website, radioproject.org, to find the link.
5: Gawa sa English itong episode. 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
0: Most Filipinos living in the U.S. call California home, but of the over 200,000 Filipinos living in New York City, more than half live in Queens. Today, we're going to hear stories from Little Manila in Woodside, Queens, a neighborhood dotting Roosevelt Avenue that stretches between 63rd and 70th Streets. First up, we have an ode to the area. It's shops, it's politics, it's art. This episode was produced and hosted by Rosalind Tordesillas of Queens Memory Podcast. Let's listen.
2: So as soon as I moved to New York City, I looked for the community that was familiar to me. Then, you know, I found Woodside. It's my community for sure. I claim it.
1: You cannot refuse Woodside. Sumong kumain ng bangos. You go to the restaurants there.
2: It's where you can send money back home to the Philippines.
4: I would see people who got married in other states and they're still in their gown and go there just to get food.
1: Naalala ko yung...
3: It reminded me of Avenida in Manila. So my son said, it's like we're not even in America, mommy.
6: I think that's when it started, 10 years ago.
4: Now, I think when I heard Little Manila, I'm not even sure if that came from the Filipino community. That might have come from outside the community.
6: And I think people would just kind of say it under their breath, Little Manila, as a joke. And then it became serious.
4: A lot of Filipino organizations, we began adopting that.
6: And they were just like, yeah, Little Manila, it is. And then here we are.
5: The neighborhood rose up around a roughly 7-block stretch under the 7 train in Woodside. You'll know you're there when the doors open on the elevated train platform and you smell the Filipino barbecue. Down on the street, you may hear bits of Tagalog, Bisaya, Ilocano, and other Philippine languages. How did this area become Little Manila?
7: The community here in Woodside was not like this. Always. When I was growing up, gosh, probably until I was about 12 or so, the street where the store was on, it was Irish and Italian. Maybe one other Filipino family on that block or two. Now it's like Filipinos are everywhere.
5: That was Joe Castillo. His family owns Phil Am Food Mart, the oldest surviving Filipino grocery in Woodside. His parents opened it in 1976. There were one or two other Filipino businesses back then, but not much of a community. Here's his mom, Zenaida Castillo, at the store. She goes by Ida.
8: My cousins told us Queens is a haven for Filipinos, and most of the, I would say, dignitaries from the consulate lives in Elmhurst, Queens. But we cannot afford the rental there. We first started 5 doors away from here. We rented a place for 5 years, and then we got this.
5: This is the corner building on Roosevelt Avenue and 70th Street. The location has served them well for another important reason.
7: You find a hospital, you'll always find Filipino nurses and doctors. They knew that there was a small community of healthcare workers because of Elmhurst Hospital down the street.
5: Other businesses followed, and they fed off each other's successes. Across 70th Street from Philem is another longtime draw, Ihawan Restaurant. Folks would come for a meal and then stock up.
8: From Connecticut, Massachusetts, Jersey, Philadelphia. Oh, the most popular things I would say are, you know, like the noodles, the pancit, the canton, the fish sauce, the vinegar, and the toyo.
5: And not just food. In non-travel restricted times, Ida says she'd go back to the Philippines every 3 months for stock. For the holidays, she'd bring back parols, traditional star-shaped Christmas lanterns made of delicate materials like Japanese paper or kapis shell.
8: I brought hundreds and hundreds. I put it out September. It did not even reach December.
5: Staying connected to the Philippines was the whole purpose of the store. That permeated Joe's childhood, too.
7: Behind the cash register, like underneath, there's shelves where we keep paper bags and stuff. I would take naps in there as a preschooler. I joke around that it's a second sibling because I know my parents consider it like another child of their own. The difference that I grew up in versus some of the other Philam kids that were my age, by virtue of the store, I was surrounded by the language and the food and the culture.
5: Philam is an anchor for the Woodside community. Now, Woodside is an anchor for Filipinos to stay close to their heritage throughout New York City.
7: Because of people from the outer boroughs or even Long Island, they see that there are Filipinos here. They're like, I could open up a restaurant in my neighborhood. So I think that it's great because like what started in this neighborhood has been able to like be brought to other places.
5: While Joe Castillo finds the way Woodside has evolved inspiring, Stephen Raga thinks it's not changing fast enough.
9: It is great that we have long-lasting establishments, but a lot of other communities get more resources than the Filipino community, way disproportionate.
5: He's executive director of Woodside on the Move, a social service nonprofit. Now, he's running to represent this district in the state assembly.
9: Filipinos are, what, the top three in the country in terms of Asian American population, one of the biggest in the city and the state in terms of AAPI population. We have other communities that are fairly recent immigrants to Queens, to New York City, to America, and they have community centers, they have all these big events that politicians go to. I mean, can you imagine it's 2021 and now we're getting a sign that says something about our heritage? I mean, it's very, very low ball.
5: The sign he's talking about is a street sign. Last year, the New York City Council co-named the southwest corner of Roosevelt and 70th Street Little Manila Avenue. It's a small nod, given how long activists like Stephen have been working for recognition. In the last elections, Stephen ran for city council, but did not win. He's clearly frustrated at the community's lack of a political voice.
9: And that goes back to the bottom line of us not taking a proactive, unified effort to not even ask for things, but let us be heard. We are not on anyone's radar at all. And if we're not on anyone's radar, if we ask for help, who's going to defend us?
0: Hey, it's Amy. I want to jump in and say that since this story was originally aired, Stephen Raga actually won a race for the New York State Assembly. And so now he represents District 30, which encompasses Little Manila and beyond. Okay. Now back to Rosalind.
5: Stephen knows the community can make itself heard. In 2016, they battled a move to change zoning in the neighborhood to allow a megachurch to expand. That would have displaced residents and small businesses. They formed the Coalition to Defend Little Manila to make their case.
9: The amazing part was for some of them in the room, it's the first time they heard a Filipino speak. That was the first time we went for it and we defended our community and we were successful and the project never came back.
5: To make sure their community is heard and seen, an activist arts group painted a mural where most folks enter Woodside. It features the word Mabuhay.
8: That's the best word that you could ever say to anybody. It's one of the best, I would say, wish that you could ever say.
10: The word greets you when you exit the Flushing-bound 7 train at 69th Street. It blares in bright yellow on a sky blue field on the wall of Amazing Grace Restaurant, evoking the taste and fragrance of home. Calamansi fruits and sampaguita blossoms adorn the word.
6: Oh, mabuhay. It just, to me, means welcome.
11: You go inside, there's welcome. Welcome to Little Manila.
3: Mabuhay, welcome to Philippines. So mabuhay.
10: Many will say it means welcome because anyone arriving in the Philippines will see it plastered all over the airport. But it's so much more than that. It's an all-purpose greeting, cheer, or wish for the future. At its most literal, it simply means live.
12: Today is also Philippines Independence Day, and on this day of freedom...
10: On June 12, 2020, they unveiled the mural with great fanfare, by pandemic standards. Jacqueline Reyes designed the mural and co-founded Little Manila Queens Bayanihan Arts. The group builds community through public art.
2: When I meet Filipinos outside of New York, whether they're from like Chicago or from California or from Manila, they all know about the mural, and it means a lot that that resonated with people. Some like Filipino Americans didn't even realize there was a Little Manila. They were just like, wow, look at these Filipinos. So the fact that the mural was able to draw attention to the community, that was kind of the point.
0: I'm Amy Gastelum. You're listening to Making Contact and an episode from our new podcast partner, Queens Memory. We are so excited to have them join our lineup, and we hope you enjoyed the first half of the show. In the second half, we are going to hear from Filipino nurses in Queens. Lots of Filipinos do frontline care work in New York City and have been deeply affected by the COVID-19 crisis. If you want to learn more or you want to listen to the episode in Tagalog, go to our website, radioproject.org, and while you're there, leave us a comment. We want to hear from you. Okay, back to the show.
13: In their work to create signs, Stephen and Jacqueline are doing more than just increasing visibility for the Filipino community in Woodside. They're also calling attention to the community's own needs. For her next project, Jacqueline is working on a monument to honor the care work many Filipinos are engaged in, and also to bring awareness to the care they deserve in return.
2: We wanted to find somebody who could represent Filipinos in this current moment of like hyper-globalization, migration, and all of that.
10: That's artist Jacqueline Reyes again, talking about their next project, a monument to Melchora Aquino, known as Tandang Sora.
2: She's actually a very important figure for a lot of Filipina activists.
10: During the 19th century Philippine Revolution against Spain, Tandang Sora took care of the revolutionaries. She fed and sheltered them and nursed their injuries. She was so important to the movement, she was deported to Guam by the Spanish authorities.
2: So reading about her being exiled reminded me a lot of conversations I had with domestic workers or lower wage care workers from the Philippines who are here by themselves. And in a way, it is kind of like exile.
10: More significantly to Filipino immigrants, Tandang Sora's revolutionary work was care labor. So many Filipinos work in child and elder care, as well as in health care.
2: That is a form of labor that we should be recognizing more of.
10: If you've spent time in a U.S. hospital, maybe you've noticed a lot of Filipino nurses. When the U.S. colonized the Philippines at the turn of the last century, it instituted nursing training. Since then, it's been recruiting Filipinos to fill healthcare labor shortages. Nursing and other healthcare work has been a major pathway for the Filipino diaspora. That career path gets passed down to later generations. Today, 1 in 4 adults of Filipino descent in the New York, New Jersey area works in healthcare. Potri Ranka Manisquiano Noor is an artist, an activist, and a nurse. When she applied for work in the U.S., she asked for the mission statements of prospective hospitals.
1: And I fell in love with the mission of Mother Cabrini, serving the immigrants.
10: She ended up at Cabrini Medical Center, named for the sainted Italian-American nun. She came to the U.S. in the 80s at the height of the AIDS epidemic. There was a lot of fear and stigma around that disease. So caring for patients with AIDS fell to Filipino nurses.
1: We do know that that's already racial discrimination in matters of labor assignment.
10: Some patients would even say to her,
1: I want a white nurse.
10: Potri thinks overt discrimination is less common these days, thanks to nurses' unions. But nurses from the Philippines are still assigned more often to bedside care. Potri felt called to it and added her own special touch. When maximum doses of sedatives weren't enough for suffering patients, she'd sing them to sleep.
1: Everything is fine. And I want you to sleep well tonight. Close your eyes.
10: She says before she finished the song, they were asleep. Many Filipino nurses take pride in their reputation for extreme dedication. That commitment was tested when COVID hit. Gemma Balagtas is a nurse at Elmhurst Hospital Center.
14: 12 hours kang nakabalot na hindi ka makahinga.
3: 12 hours, you're wrapped up tight in gear. You go to the bathroom for a minute just to take it off and take a breath. Then someone codes. You go to help and before you're done, another room codes.
10: Ugh. Coding is hospital speak for when a patient's heart and breathing stops. A whole team rushes to revive them. In February 2020, Gemma was the first in her unit to catch COVID. She was out for 18 days. Then returned to work in time for the worst days of New York's first surge. Elmhurst Hospital had become the epicenter of the epicenter. Remembering that hellish time still overwhelms her 2 years later.
14: Talaga pong umiiyak kami dahil dun sa experience namin.
3: We'd really cry from that experience. It's like nothing else. Especially when you see the patient. They were so strong. You were talking. You look for them later and someone says, oh, they're in the ICU. Then they're gone. They were healthy. You were just talking.
10: Her first night back from quarantine, Gemma says patients were coding left and right. It was gutting work. As she struggled to keep up, she got chest pains herself. She'd just had COVID. By the end of her overnight shift, she felt done. Leaving the hospital that morning, she decided she wouldn't come back. The streets were empty. Then a bus pulled up. She and the driver made eye contact.
3: He waved at me and gave me a thumbs up. He was saying, thank you, so I was touched. He didn't even know me. He was thanking me and blowing his horn. Then I told myself, okay, I'll go back to work later.
10: It took such a little gesture to pull her back from the brink. Some recent data shows that compared with their white counterparts, Filipinos are less likely to leave nursing jobs. They're also more likely to remain in direct care. That may help explain why disproportionate numbers of them fell to COVID. Only 4% of registered nurses are of Filipino descent. Yet, they accounted for about a third of all COVID-related RN deaths in the first year of the pandemic. Maybe they are trained to be more dedicated. Or maybe they just have fewer options. Because many Filipinos are in care work, people may stereotype them as naturally nurturing or especially suited to service. So it's just accepted that they regularly go above and beyond. Does Jacqueline, the artist, think that glorifying heroic caregiver Tandang Sora with a monument reinforces this stereotype?
2: We are products of these larger policies that kind of perpetuate that sort of thinking. That's why it's good to kind of make art about it and try to get more of that nuanced conversation happening, because hopefully then we can show that these women are very complex, show that this servile expectation is kind of imposed, actually. I personally think that if Filipino women are busy doing the care work, that we should just reciprocate some of that care back.
10: What Potri received back was not care, but pain.
1: That was the time the president mismo is racist, no? na tumaas ang hate crime because it was a time when Trump called the COVID Chinese virus.
10: In August 2021, Fotri was handing out free masks on the subway. She offered them to a couple. The man grabbed the masks.
1: Mind your own business, Ching. Go home to your dirty country.
10: The woman hit her over and over. Fotri counted more than 20 blows. She wanted to fight back.
1: If I'll kick her knee, she'll fall down and she's gonna have a fracture.
10: But the couple had a child in a stroller.
1: Who will take care of this kid if I'll fracture her, mom?
10: She says that's Filipino's attitude. You're getting beat up and you're still focused on care.
1: Binubugbog ka na, care pa rin ang nakikita.
10: Fotri may buy into the belief that Filipinos can be especially caring, but she doesn't think they should be downtrodden.
1: You're a nice community. You're Filipino. You're so nice. Yeah. So give us the nice thing. Put it in paper.
10: If the community wants support written into law, Jacqueline and other activists are working to ensure it's heard. Recently, they campaigned to redraw the voting district lines in the Filipino neighborhoods. The Queens community was divided among three assembly districts and two Senate districts.
2: So when we were looking at the maps of Little Manila, where all the businesses are, where the concentration of Filipinos lived, we saw that, for example, Philam Food Mart was in a different district than Amazing Grace, just one block away. If these businesses had an issue, for example, they couldn't go to the same leader and then easily one leader can just say, oh, it's not my responsibility, it's the other person's, and their voice politically is diluted. We try to make it as simple as possible that, number one, we are a real legitimate community of interest. We are important. Second, we should be together in the same district. We just want to go to one person who will actually take care of us and advocate for us.
10: Putting the community in one district could bring the concrete change Fotri wants.
1: I'm so happy with the Mabuhay, the co-naming of the street. But will that deter anyone who wants to abuse us?
10: She wants laws that send direct messages of protection and support, like those big signs on buses that warn riders about penalties for assaulting transit workers.
1: There's a clear sign that don't assault an Asian. That's what I wanted. We need policy.
10: A unified district could also help Stephen Raga win the assembly seat and become the first Filipino voted into office in New York. That would help deliver policies for the community. But murals, monuments, and street signs matter to him too.
9: I don't think of it as aesthetics.
10: He says, though they love them, those markers aren't just for Filipinos.
9: We don't need a sign that says Filipinos are here. We know where to go if we need food, when we need to send money anywhere. The non-Filipinos are the ones who should know, and that's really who the sign is for, to let them know that we're here.
10: For the Queen's Memory Podcast, I'm Rosalind Tordesillas.
0: Thanks for listening to Making Contact in the Queen's Memory Podcast. I'm Amy Gastelum. Stick around for a minute because we're going to hear from Natalie Milbrot. She is the director of the Queen's Memory Project. And she told me that the point of the podcast is to capture stories from Queens. Right now, it is the most diverse county in the U.S.
15: So it's a really special place, but it's a very recent thing that we are this special place. And so we're changing, the neighborhoods change all the time. So we really want to actively be out there and just taking a snapshot of our neighborhoods to try to capture the rapid changes that are happening and capture people's really interesting stories. I mean, we have a lot of interviews with people who are really from all over the world. So it's a cool oral history collection. And the podcast is really a way that we can introduce people who aren't familiar with our collections to some of the voices that are in the oral history collections. And we know that a lot of people will never really do, you know, deep research, listening to full oral histories, which can often be, you know, an hour or two long and really be about a person's whole life history. But we know that by packaging these voices into a compelling story that is a podcast episode, that it's just much more appealing and exciting to listen to. And so it's really been our privilege to work over the past couple of years with professional media producers who have helped us to leverage existing interviews that are in our collections, but then also collect new interviews with us that then, you know, the full interview becomes part of our oral history collections, but then also we're producing this podcast.
0: So the podcast covers several very different Asian communities, and they knew they needed to hire producers from the communities the project covers. So they wrote a grant.
15: I'm astonished that it was funded because it was so ambitious. So we asked for 8 different bilingual producers who were going to be able to produce episodes in 8 different languages that are kind of the most spoken Asian languages in Queens. And we really wanted to be able to leverage people's not only language expertise, but also their insights into culture and community and their relationships with people who lived in Queens who were from these different Asian American communities. And I think the result is just really special. And I can tell you that the team that was assembled to do this season was just outstanding. I mean, they were people who were all in it for the right reason. They were really excited about creating a meaningful record that was by Asian American communities for all of us, but especially for communities themselves. And when we would do listening parties that came after the podcast, we found that community members were really moved and excited that the library had chosen to focus on their community and also to make an episode that was in their language.
0: That's right. Each of the episodes is recorded in English and in a language that's used by the community being highlighted.
15: And Rosalind's episode is a great example of this work of, you know, community engagement.
0: Season 4 of the show is going to be all about the environment. And since I lived in Queens, I can tell you that means water.
15: In Queens, there are many low-lying areas. There are also lots of places in Queens that have been infilled, wetlands, and then housing built on top of them. And so we really want to get into some stories with people who live in some of these impacted neighborhoods to hear about what their families have been experiencing.
0: Awesome. Is there anything else that you think we should know?
15: Well, I'd like to just give credit to Melody Tao, who was our executive producer of season 3, and also to Fei Yuan, who is the host, but she's also the curator of the Queens Memory Project. And then also, I'd just like to say how much it means to all of us that we're going to be part of Making Contact. Thank you so much for selecting Rosalind's episode and including us in your wonderful series.
0: We're really excited to have you and looking forward to future collaborations.

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0: like from in the foods.
1: Right. I really was like that. Like I was picky about my pickles, but I just last week, and the reason that we had to record two shows in a row was that I was down in DC chaperoning a trip, and we went to the National Botanical Gardens, and there was a whole presentation about one of my favorite fermented foods, which is chocolate, which I didn't know before was fermented. And it was, they have trees that, is it a cacao tree that grows the cacao nibs?
0: Yeah. The cacao fruit.
1: The cacao, see, this is, I don't know. This is, I'm still learning. We're all still learning. And so it was really great. It was this man who had samples of the different, he had the fruit itself, and then he had it crumbled up. And then the next stage was cacao liqueur, which he's like, it sounds like it has alcohol in it, but it doesn't. But that's like
0: the fermented.
1: And once he used the word fermented, I was like, oh, really? Well, I happen to love fermentation too. And we got on a great talk about it, but we got to rub our fingers into all these different stages of that fruit and, you know, like get the, and then of course the cocoa butter at the end. But it was just, I feel like fermentation is everywhere as long as you know what to look for. Like it'll surprise you and pop up in botanical gardens and places like that.
0: And also in our soil, right?
1: Yes.
0: And so there's just a lot of different things that, you know, we, you know, pretty much have, if we really think about civilization and why we're here, it's, I don't know, I want to say this, it just sounds like a huge statement, but like, how could we have survived without fermentation?
1: We couldn't have. Well, I mean, we really couldn't have. I mean, you look back to the development of penicillin, you know, antibiotics and things like that. Like really, like fermentation has advanced. And I remember the first time you describing, I believe it was kefir to me, and carrying those grains around with people like in a bag of milk. And then you have like the cheese in there, and the way that animal rennet that we use for in some of our cheese making that stretched out from people carrying milk in, you know, like the bladders of animals and it curdling and turning to cheese. It's pretty wild it's pretty wild that any of us survived, like our ancestors.
0: And I think that's the thing, is just this idea of the collaboration we have with bacteria, right? And wild yeast. And I think, why don't we just actually separate a little bit about this idea? Because we have what we ferment, right? And when we think of fermentation, we're like, well, I don't actually know if this is fermented or not. And I think some people think it's not fermented, but there's definitely fermentation happening. But there's two different kinds. There's things that are happening like a wild yeast, like a naturally
1: and that
0: occurring
1: would be like
0: fermentation.
1: Our sourdoughs and things like that, which I will say, thank goodness for Ellie. My sourdough, this is the first time it ever happened to me, had gone foul. It had black moldy stuff in it, and it smelled like base. It didn't smell sour. It smelled base. And Ellie was able to rescue me with some of her spectacularly alive sourdough starter, which is so full of those wild yeasts.
0: Exactly. So you have things that, you know, you can ferment, for example, pickles, you can ferment them with salt and water in a brine and get the lactic acid, or you can ferment them with vinegar. So here's, I know, a couple examples of like your bread. You have a sourdough bread that you use wild yeast, and then you have your commercial loaf.
1: My classic Julia Child's white sandwich bread, which I love sourdough, but I also love that. And I don't know how long, it was fairly recently that I realized like, oh yeah, that is fermentation, even if I'm using commercial yeast. I just never thought of it that way.
0: Yeah, and the thing that's happening there is that it's more of a controlled, right? Like, so the origin of your culture, it's like a particular strain that's been, you know, preserved for that. And so it's more predictable as well. With wild yeast, you know, my sourdough starter is going to be very particular to my house and the flour that I use and the temperature and all those things. But, you know, with science and isolating some of these cultures, it allows it to predict and act in a certain way. If I, you know, get raw milk and let it sit out, it's probably going to produce some kind of cobbler, not cobbler, but kebber,
1: Clever.
0: Clever. Clever. Yes, that's the word I'm looking for. Thank you.
1: And I can't believe I even know what is clever. Let's.
0: Yes. So that is like, you know, it's chunky stuff. It's this like a yogurt product that wants to be cheese. So it's a pre-cheese coagulated milk.
1: It sounds really gross, but it's really delicious.
0: It is really delicious. And so that is like an example of, you know, having the raw milk that sits and, you know, foster this pre-cheese, you know, yogurt-like mixture from wild fermentation versus if you buy a tub of yogurt at the grocery store, it will have a couple live cultures and then you can make yogurt coming from that.
1: With the very specific. Well, I was thinking about a time when we used just a swipe of your starter and that was enough yeast to activate a whole batch of batter. Whereas with commercially produced yeast, you really do need to use specific amounts. So it's unpredictable, but
0: we should go out on a note, like what are some of our favorite things that fermentation gift us? Flavor-wise.
1: I know coffee and tea are very popular ones. And cheese. How can anyone not love cheese? Oh, and chocolate.
0: And yogurt.
1: And yogurt.
0: Kombucha.
1: Kombucha and fizzy cider.
0: Yeah. Well, thank you very much for joining us.
1: Yes, thank you. This has been very fun.
2: Hey, Mara, what's one of your favorite fermented items? Oh, well, I started making kombucha this year, and I've gotten really into kombucha, so I've got to choose that. I love my SCOBY. Very good. All right, that was Fermentation Friday with Ellie and Jesse. Ellie Markovich used to be located in this area in Troy and is currently based in Maine.
3: 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We hope you've enjoyed this episode of the Hudson Mohawk Magazine. I'm Mero.
2: And I'm Sina. Our engineer's Mero. 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

0: Okay, now we need a lady. Oh, there she is. Okay, well, how could I refuse? Come on up. What's your name?
1: Terry.
0: Terry, this is Terry. So the name of this piece is Terry, or will be. The name of this piece, the piece doesn't exist yet. Isn't that interesting? I'm going to play a piece that doesn't exist.

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